0: While Warsh is not exactly an enigma, he's also not exactly the most talkative chairman the Fed's ever had. So we're going to do a little preview of what might be coming tomorrow and what it might mean. And we're going to do that with Claudia Sahm. She's the chief economist at New Century Advisors. Also, once upon a time, she spent more than a decade working at the central bank. Claudia, welcome to the program. Good to have you on.
1: Great to be here today.
0: Seems to me that the first thing we ought to talk about, obviously, when talking about the Fed, is inflation these days. What do we know about how Chairman Warsh measures and thinks about inflation?
1: We know that Chair Warsh thinks inflation is too high. We don't know as much about exactly how he measures it or exactly what he thinks behind it, but he has been unequivocal that inflation is too high and that he will get it down.
0: Yeah, but he's got this thing he likes to talk about, this trimmed mean, which we've gone over on this program in the past, which is different than actual, you know, PCE, Personal Consumption Expenditures Index, as we've talked about a zillion times on this program. But it does sort of narrow the range of, number one, prices, and number two, outcomes that the chairman's looking at.
1: When Chair Warsh has talked about inflation, and particularly this discussion of the trimmed mean or trimmed averages, it really fits in a discussion of where is inflation headed. And sometimes to get a better picture of where inflation is headed, you might want to take out some of the outliers, right? And then, and the trimmed mean or core inflation, taking out food and energy, that can take out some outliers. That does not mean that is the target. Like, what the Fed is really trying to do is get overall inflation down. Everything counts. Kevin Warsh mentioned the trimmed averages in his confirmation hearing, but then in his congressional testimony in recent weeks, he said, well, I don't mean the Dallas Fed PC trimmed mean. I don't have a preferred measure. So we're kind of back to the drawing board on exactly what Kevin Warsh is looking at when he talks about inflation.
0: So what does that make you think? You've studied the Fed for a long time. You've worked at the Fed. You are a trained observer here. What do you take from that?
1: It makes me uncomfortable. You know, there's a catchphrase about the Fed that they're data driven. And I think that really is important. You need to have the yardstick that measures success, and you need to really follow the data. And so the fact that I don't have a good sense of how Kevin Warsh thinks about the data, what he's looking at, it's a little unsettling. And it may just be he doesn't want to share it because he doesn't want to bias all of us to just look at one measure and not look at all the measures. But it's an uneasy feeling. And if nothing else, it's an unfamiliar feeling. I'm used to listening to Fed chairs talk a lot about the data in great detail. And that's not his approach.
0: What do you make of the reaction that people are having to the chairman's decision not to do the whole forward guidance thing, right? There's been some commentary out there about, oh, it's going to increase volatility. There's been others saying, you know, this is fine. We can deal with this. We'll just react to what the data says. What do you make of it?
1: It is a change. You know, we have a leadership change at the Fed. It's important to understand the new leader. I think it gets a little blown out of proportion, right? We don't, at this moment, we don't need the Fed holding markets' hands. Unfortunately, Kevin Warsh has seemed to lump that takeaway forward guidance into taking away the reaction function. What is really helpful is to know, what are the contingency plans? What would it take for the Fed to raise rates? What data are you looking at? How are you evaluating? What's your time scale? It has still come out from the Fed. We're getting in some of the committee documents like the minutes, but it sure would be nice to hear the Fed chair say it. But I don't think we'll hear that from him. That is not a path he wants to go down right now.
0: Yeah, no. I will say you sound pretty calm. You're vigilant, but you sound like you're okay with what's happening.
1: By and large, we're in a pretty good place. I'm trying to keep things in perspective, you know, pay attention to the changes happening at the Fed. I'm skeptical about a lot of the changes. I'm watching very closely, but no one should pretend the Fed was perfect before Kevin Warsh came in. So I'm trying to keep a balanced view of all this, and very thankful that we're not in a crisis situation in the economy. It's great to have these kind of more intellectual debates about how the Fed does its work, as opposed to some big problem that we're trying to get through.
0: Claudia Sahm, longtime Fed watcher, also used to be a longtime Fed employee, now chief economist at New Century Advisors. Claudia, thanks very much for your time. I appreciate it.

0: So here's a data point. More than one out of every five companies in this economy use artificial intelligence in their daily operations. Goldman Sachs did the analysis. The federal government provided the raw data. The theory, of course, and in some cases the reality, is that AI brings with it the promise of higher productivity and higher profits. But even as AI becomes increasingly capable, it's also a reality that AI is fundamentally unpredictable, which in turn creates liabilities for those companies that are using it. And that, ladies and gentlemen, is a business opportunity. Deloitte figures globally, AI insurance is going to be a $5 billion business by 2032. Marketplace's Megan McCarty-Carino has that one.
1: At Corgi Cafe in San Francisco's financial district, you unfortunately won't find any corgi dogs. That violates the health code, apparently. But you will find plenty of startup founders, like Eamon Halu, who's been working from the cafe with his laptop and a couple buddies.
2: We have like 5 to 6 businesses, all very successful.
1: He won't go into much detail about what they all do exactly. Someone might steal his ideas. But there's a ski app, sports betting analysis, Reddit marketing, all powered by AI.
2: So it's like you do a lot of work in the beginning, and then you can kind of step away while it's making revenue.
1: Corgi has built its business to serve this new generation of AI-native entrepreneurs, says CEO Nico Lacqua. Partially with protein shakes and espresso shots.
3: We don't have decaf for a reason. I think people do need to lock in a little bit.
1: But the real business and the namesake Corgi are in the office upstairs. The cafe space just came with the lease and turned into a fun side project.
3: We're best known for our insurance for technology companies.
1: That includes all the usual policies and a new product for AI liability.
3: Just like a human might mess up, AI might mess up even worse, or it might say things that it shouldn't say. It might calculate things it shouldn't calculate. It might even cause outages or things like that.
1: Corgi's policy explicitly covers damages that could result from these AI mistakes. It's something the wider industry has only started to grapple with, says John Farley, who leads cyber practice at the insurance brokerage Gallagher.
4: The insurance market is beginning to move from silence on AI to scrutiny of AI.
1: He says most traditional policies simply don't mention AI, but the insurance industry has begun standardizing language and seeking regulatory approvals to potentially exclude AI from their plans. The challenge, he says, is figuring out how big of a risk AI poses for businesses.
4: Historically, the insurance markets have used modeling tools rather than measure the likelihood of, say, a hurricane in Florida, right? We've got lots of data there. Here, not so much.
1: How do you know if a brand new agentic AI system your company uses to process invoices is likely to make a costly mistake? That's what Inez Butimaja is trying to quantify with her AI insurance startup, Claimy.
5: When we onboard a customer, what we actually do is we test their AI agents. We try and actually trigger the potential errors that would lead to a claim.
1: Like leaking sensitive customer data.
5: We had the agent in under like then 10 minutes give you information about the previous customer they talked with, their age, their personal information.
1: Agents that fail can be improved and tested again. The better the score, the lower the insurance premium.
5: We pride ourselves of being, the enabler of technology adoption. It's like there wouldn't be any skyscrapers in New York if you didn't have like the proper insurance for it.
1: From building skyscrapers to empires of AI apps, innovation creates new risk, and for insurers, an opportunity to sell new products. That and 24/7 coffee. In San Francisco, I'm Megan McCarty-Carino for Marketplace.

0: UPS reported quarterly profits this morning, better than analysts had been guessing, is the TLDR. UPS managed to do it even while it continues to wind down what had been a big part of its business, delivering packages for Amazon. The company's CEO said on the earnings call today that they had, and this is a quote, eliminated approximately 2 million pieces per day of lower quality Amazon volume. First of all, ouch. Also, though, UPS isn't the first big shipper to move away from Amazon deliveries. FedEx did it back in 2019. Marketplace's Henry Epp has more.
1: Before e-commerce became a big thing, UPS and FedEx made a lot of their money delivering packages to businesses rather than households because they make a higher profit margin on those business deliveries, says Lisa Alram, a professor of supply chain management at Miami University.
2: Because if you're going to businesses, there's a much higher probability that you're delivering multiple packages.
1: And businesses tend to be clumped together. A UPS driver, for example, could go to an industrial park and make a bunch of stops.
2: Whereas you're driving off in neighborhoods, particularly rural neighborhoods, it starts getting to be very, very expensive.
1: But as we started to order more stuff online, UPS and FedEx saw a new opportunity, says Zach Rogers, an associate professor of supply chain management at Colorado State University.
3: For them, Amazon was always a volume play. You're delivering a lot of packages at low margin, but high enough volume that it's all right.
1: Then, about a decade ago, Amazon wanted more control, so it started to build its own delivery system. That left fewer Amazon packages for the UPSs and FedExes of the world. So those companies are increasingly getting out of the business of delivering you, say, a package of socks, and into the business of shipping really valuable stuff, for which they can charge more.
3: What do you pay more for? Pharmaceuticals or a package of socks? And so if they're taking up the same amount of space on the truck, it's really just the bang for the buck is higher with things like healthcare products.
1: So UPS is moving from a high volume business to a high margin business, says Jason Miller, a supply chain management professor at Michigan State.
4: You're not necessarily worried about maximizing the amount of stuff you're moving. You're worried about essentially maximizing the profit you can make off of the stuff that you do move.
1: And right now, there's profit to be made, especially by shipping computer gear from Asia to the U.S. for data centers. I'm Henry Epp for Marketplace.

0: coming up.
1: It's just expensive to go out to dinner, Kai.
0: Oh, don't I know it. First, though, let's do the numbers. Dow Industrials up 537 points today, 1%, finished at 52,747. And remember, though, that's 30 stocks, people. NASDAQ down 55 points, about 0.2%, 24,876. S&P 500 crept up 15 points, about 0.2%, 74.28. United Parcel Service, Henry Epp was just talking about this, down 6.5%. FedEx picked up about 0.6%. Bond prices went up. The yield on the 10-year T-note down 4.60% on the 10-year. 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
0: This is Marketplace. I'm Kai Rizdahl. President Trump was in Michigan this week, stumping for Republicans and talking up his second-term economic policies, which, he said, have brought manufacturing jobs back to that state, still, as you know, a hub of the American auto industry. Those policies, of course, have included, at times, steep tariffs on Canada and Mexico, both of which are critical links in Detroit's supply chain. The claim from the White House is that tariffs and the rest of the Trump trade agenda are going to drive a reshoring boom in manufacturing and in factory jobs. Marketplace's Mitchell Hartman has more now on how that's working out.
3: Since President Trump started his second term in January 2025, the economy has lost 75,000 manufacturing jobs, according to the Bureau of Labor Statistics, a 0.6% decline.
4: Manufacturing has not revived to a significant degree.
3: It's a trend that started in the 80s, says Mark Zandi at Moody's Analytics.
4: The job losses continue. Tariffs and other policies that have been put in place have not reversed that.
3: But tariffs may still be helping U.S. manufacturers, says economist Laura Veldkamp at Columbia Business School.
5: It made it more profitable for American manufacturers to set up and produce here.
3: That's because tariffs on imports diminish the competitive advantage of using lower-cost labor in places like Mexico or Malaysia. So we're making more in the U.S. now.
5: Manufacturing output's gone up 1.1% over the last year.
3: But we're doing more with fewer people, as Mark Zandi explains.
4: Manufacturing activity is very mechanized, automated. So even if you see a pickup in output, and we've seen that particularly in the tech sector and the defense aerospace industries, doesn't translate into jobs because, you know, these factories just don't employ a lot of people.
3: Now, the story's a little different in the crucial U.S. auto industry, where employment's down more than 2.5% since January 2025. One big problem, says Ned Hill at the Ohio State University's Manufacturing Institute, demand for new vehicles has been weak because many consumers can't afford them.
6: The average price has been bouncing just under $50,000. You have to be solidly above the middle of the income distribution to buy an average car.
3: Looking forward, though, says David Whiston at Morningstar.
7: Some of these jobs may come back. There are some automakers looking to onshore production to the United States, and then that can create jobs for auto suppliers.
3: He points to recent plans announced by GM in Kansas and Tennessee and Toyota in Texas. I'm Mitchell Hartman for Marketplace.

0: We were talking earlier, Claudia Sahm and I, about which way the wind is blowing at the Warsh Fed, how the new chairman's thinking about inflation, and with it, what the central bank is going to do on interest rates. And while we're all going to feel whatever changes they make or don't make in one way or another, if you're a would-be home buyer, I'm going to bet you'd be very interested in what happens tomorrow. So we've called Vivian Geller. She's the chief financial officer at Pacific Trust Group. That's a mortgage lender here in Los Angeles. Vivian, welcome back to the program.
1: Thank you, Kai. It's always nice to be back.
0: I'm going to throw a number at you here. I want you to give me your reaction. 6.58%. That's what Freddie Mac says the 30-year fixed average rate is. Discuss, please.
1: Well, Kai, we were expecting it to go down, as I had said last year. And of course, you know, this war happened and energy prices skyrocketed across Europe, of course, and a lot of parts of the world. And so here we are with 6.5% rates.
0: And here we are with you being in the real estate business. Well, I mean, what's that doing to you? It cannot be good, right?
1: Well, it's certainly not helping, although we are still seeing, you know, the stock market's doing well. So we're seeing, you know, a lot of cash buyers and high-end markets and the second home market, people that have been on the sidelines. They realize that this is probably going to be a while. So they're just jumping off the sidelines and starting to look around a little bit. There's been more inventory this year than there has been in a while.
0: What I hear you saying is people just got tired of waiting, right?
1: Yeah, for the most part. There's certainly no anticipation for rates to go down. We know the Federal Reserve is meeting today and tomorrow. Mm-hmm. I think there's a 62% chance that rates will remain, a small chance that they might go up, but they're not going to come down.
0: Did you used to have to pay this much attention to the Fed? Sorry, this is just a little sidebar.
1: No, absolutely. Yeah, you're absolutely right. No, we didn't, especially, you know, prior to 5-6 years ago, certainly prior to COVID, we weren't like sitting here waiting in anticipation to see what's going on.
0: Right. So crystal ball this for me. You know, if rates stay where they are and maybe even go up a little bit, you know, game out the next like 6 to 8 months in the housing market. And you know, you're in LA and so we've got our own issues here. But, you know, speak broadly for me if you can.
1: Well, I mean, nationally, it's at least status quo, maybe a little dip in the market. I don't think we're going to see a crash. Los Angeles, you know, we have this huge problem with inventory. Yeah. So we're always going to see the market move here on good houses, well-priced houses. And there's still a question mark, too, about what's going to happen with this war and how that's going to affect, you know, our long-term economy.
0: Yeah, for sure. Let me ask you something about a topic that we covered a couple of times in the last couple of weeks. And again, as broadly as you can speak, this idea of starter homes, of, you know, we want people to get into the housing market. It's a great way to build wealth, all of those sorts of things. But the starter home does seem to be becoming a very scarce bird.
1: Yeah, well, you know, inflation has impacted

0: scarce bird.
1: Yeah, well, you know, inflation has impacted us nationally significantly, and we haven't seen wages go up to any significant extent. So, you know, how can you buy a starter home when you're just not making enough money? And I mean, it's a really, really scary predicament for a lot of first time buyers. You know, it's just expensive to go out to dinner, Kai.
0: Yes,
1: you know,
0: let
1: alone buy a house or renovate a house or, you know, have your plumbing fixed if something goes wrong with, you know, your toilet or whatnot. You know, it's really, really, really expensive to own a house right now.
0: When you are talking to buyers or would-be buyers, what are those conversations like?
1: Well, you know, I try to be realistic with people and you know, not play games. So we know interest rates are not going to go down anytime soon. So if they've got a decent income and they've got some money set aside, now is a decent time because they're not competing against a million other buyers to buy a house. So if they can afford to buy a house at 6.5% and ride it out maybe 2 years until they can refinance, then they're going to be in a good place. But, you know, if you're really rate sensitive, my suggestion would be to just, you know, sit it out for right now.
0: Vivian Geller at Pacific Trust. Vivian, thanks a bunch.
1: Thank you, Kai.

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1: This final note on the way out today, which honestly makes you wonder what we are even doing. Saw this in Fortune. Bear with me. I'm going to rattle off some numbers. Total movie box office for North America last year, almost $9 billion. 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Museums, $16.5 billion. Add it all up, all in, it's about $70 billion. Total sports betting in the United States last year, $166 billion American dollars. Jordan Manji, Zunil Maharaj, Janet Wynn, Olga Oxman, and Virginia K. Smith are the digital team. I'm Guy Rizdal. We will see you tomorrow, everybody.

0: very large silent majority of Iranians who don't want the war, but also don't necessarily like the Islamic Republic regime or support it. They feel like their lives and livelihoods are being upended by these radical decisions that the hardliners are making.
1: I'm Michael Barbaro. That's coming up on The Daily from The New York Times.
2: Live from NPR News in Culver City, California, I'm Duane Brown. Hundreds of thousands of Haitians and Syrians with temporary protected status could face deportation any day now after their U.S. work permits expired this week. From member station WOSU, George Shilcock has more.
3: Ohio Republican Governor Mike DeWine told reporters Monday he'd seen reports that Immigration and Customs Enforcement will begin deporting Haitians in Ohio. But DeWine says he hasn't heard anything himself.
4: I'm reading the same reports that you're seeing, which indicates that will be happening, but we don't have any official word at all from ICE.
3: ICE says in a statement it doesn't comment on ongoing or future operations. Tens of thousands of Haitians live in cities like Columbus and Springfield, where U.S. President Donald Trump and his allies smeared Haitian immigrants with false accusations that they were eating cats and dogs. DeWine says ending TPS is a mistake and defends the community, noting their contributions to the economy at restaurants and in healthcare. For NPR News, I'm George Shilcock in Columbus.
2: In Wisconsin, search and rescue crews spent the day looking through damaged and destroyed homes in the city of Menasha after a powerful tornado left behind a trail of destruction in several counties yesterday. Mayor Austin Hammond says there have been no reports of deaths or anyone missing.
5: Please know that your city, the county, and our emergency responders are working side by side to help our community recover as quickly and as safely as possible.
2: Meanwhile, tornado warnings have been extended tonight from the northeast to North Carolina, where severe storms and flooding are in the forecast through late this evening. The tornado watch in the mid-Atlantic includes Philadelphia, Baltimore, as well as Washington, D.C. Stocks finished mixed on Wall Street today as the latest survey on consumer confidence fell this month. 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
6: Live from KUNM in Albuquerque, I'm Mark Haslett. U.S. Representative Melanie Stansbury introduced two bills this week in the House to modernize the Bureau of Indian Education and potentially bring higher teacher salaries as well as more federal funding for tribal schools. KUNM's Jeanette Didios has more.
7: The Indigenous Students Excel Through Parity Act and its supporting Act 2 bill would create a study under the Department of Interior to recommend reforms in order to provide funds that could increase teacher pay and provide more educational opportunities. An identical bill is sponsored in the Senate by Democratic Senator Martin Heinrich and Republican Senator Cynthia Loomis from Wyoming. The Interior Department administers the Bureau of Indian Education, which funds 183 schools across the country. New Mexico has one of the highest concentrations of BIE-funded schools with 44. Despite this, Stansbury says BIE schools have traditionally been underfunded, but they are competing with state-funded schools to recruit teachers.
8: So what this bill would do is study the current formula funds that are allocated per student to these tribally controlled schools to evaluate, one, how to increase funding per student, how to address increasing teacher and staff pay, and how to make sure that those schools who have extra costs and needs can have their needs met.
7: Stansbury says the goal of the bills is to bring teacher salaries in tribal schools up to the same level as those in state-funded schools.
8: If you're a teacher, I mean, think about it, and you really want to work in a tribal community, whether you are a Native person yourself or not, and you're looking at the difference of getting paid, let's say, $50,000 by the federal government versus going and teaching an APS and making $60,000. You know, you're going to have to make that economic decision for yourself and your family. And so we don't want teachers to have to make that decision. We want teachers to be teaching in the schools they want to.
7: The proposed bill does not have a cost included with it. But if the study recommendations are enacted, the BIE would have to boost funding for tribal schools. For KUNM, I'm Jeanette Didios.
6: 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We have showers and thunderstorms across much of central and northern New Mexico this evening. And we have several flash flood warnings in effect currently across the state. We don't have time to read them all right now, but we will mention one that has just been issued for north central Socorro County as well as southeastern Valencia County. Locations included in this flash flood warning: La Jolla, Bernardo, San Acacia, Veguita, Contreras, Las Nutrias, Abetas, and Chamisal. If you're traveling along Interstate 25, this is the area between mile markers 175 and 178. Along U.S. Highway 60, this includes the area between mile markers 166 and 191. All of those locations in Valencia and Socorro counties currently under a flash flood warning.
1: From the New York Times, I'm Michael Barbaro. This is The Daily. After 13 consecutive days of airstrikes, the United States and Iran have temporarily paused their fighting. But the conflict could resume at any moment. And inside Iran, a small but powerful faction is determined to make sure that it does. Today, Abdi Latif Tahir and Farnaz Fasihi explain the profound divisions within Iran about whether to keep fighting or to try to make peace. It's Tuesday, July 28th.
9: This was a very choreographed event from the beginning.
1: A few weeks ago, the Iranian government allowed my colleague, Abdi Latif Tahir, into the country.
9: Immediately we landed in Tehran. We got through immigration and essentially you were met there by your minder. So
1: it was not long after the U.S. and Iran had signed a tentative peace deal. And Abdi became the first Times reporter to get into Iran in months.
9: We had two government-appointed translator and a guide who pretty much went everywhere with us.
1: And he was there for a very specific purpose: to observe the multi-day funeral service for Iran's former Ayatollah, Ali Khamenei, who had been killed by the U.S. and Israel in the early days of the Iran war. And Abdi says his every movement at the funeral services was heavily monitored.
9: They listened in on pretty much all the interviews. And one of the minders was also very open with us. And essentially, he told me that, yes, at the end of every day, he basically was expected to like send a report about our activities, where we went, what we did during that day.
1: Abdi, why do you think that Iran let you into the country? What do you think that they wanted you to see?
9: I think they definitely wanted us to see the way people had come out to mourn Ali Khamenei, the supreme leader. So we were very much in the middle of the capital, the center of Tehran. For days on end, you couldn't escape the soundscape that was coming from outside, the chanting, the mourning, the wailing. You kind of felt like you had been signed up for this very much stage-managed, choreographed scene.
10: Salam, Farmande!
11: Salam, Farmande!
9: So you had the first day where the dignitaries from all across the world came to pay their respects. And then there was a procession held at Azadi Square in which the body of Khamenei and his relatives were now being viewed by the public. And there were millions who showed up that day, despite the heat, despite the haze, despite everything else. People came from all over the country. They were young, they were old, they were on wheelchairs, they were on crutches.
1: And what exactly are you hearing from them?
9: You know, many people, you know, were in tears. They were very sad. But they, even when they were crying, their expressions would very quickly harden into anger and defiance.
12: Obviously, ask her to introduce herself.
9: And I remember talking to this woman. Her name was Fereshte Sultan Ali. And I watched her for a while before I approached her because she was carrying this flag that talked about revenge. But she was like really in tears.
12: I'm against the negotiations. We shout in the streets, don't negotiate, no negotiation, just revenge.
9: And I was like, well, it seems like the guns have silenced now. And essentially that has even allowed for this massive funeral to happen. And she said, yes, that's okay. But we do not want these talks. We do not want these negotiations. We want revenge for our slain leader. And we want revenge for everyone else who was killed and all the institutions that were impacted. And she said something that I will not forget.
12: Trump is not afraid of make us frightened with death. You're all here for martyrdom.
9: She said that, Trump cannot scare us with death.
13: Trump cannot scare us with death. In other words, we're willing to die in order to seek this revenge.
9: People did not want diplomacy. They did not want the talks. They were not for compromising. There was definitely a lot of calls for the killing of Trump. There was definitely a lot of death to America, death to Israel. And I think if there's one word that really defined these public mourning ceremonies, it's the word revenge, which is intiqam. We saw that written in English, in Arabic, in Farsi. It was on banners. It was on posters. It was on flags. People were wearing shirts that basically said that. And pretty much like the dozens and dozens of people that I interviewed throughout my time in Iran at these massive ceremonies and processions, that is the message everybody wanted to leave with me, that we will not compromise and we want revenge for our slain leader. During these public mourning ceremonies, the public very much showed how they felt about some of these political leaders who had gone and had taken part in the negotiations with the United States. So you had, for instance, Iran's president and Iran's foreign minister showing up to these events, and they were confronted and targeted by crowds who basically were very angry at the fact that they had taken part in these diplomatic talks. And you have like all these hardliners, right, who are very much opposed to these negotiations and diplomacy with the United States. And the only thing that they talk about and they think about and they repeat consistently is that we want intiqam, intiqam, revenge, revenge.
13: It was amid these intense calls for revenge, as the Ayatollah's funeral drew to a close, that the divisions Abdi saw on the streets played out on an even bigger scale. In a surprise move, Iran struck three ships in the Strait of Hormuz.
14: A U.S. official telling me that this was a gross violation of the Memorandum of Understanding by Iran.
13: Now, and that delicate peace agreement with the United States began to crumble. After the break, my colleague Farnaz Fasihi on the war playing out inside of Iran's government. We'll be right back.
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13: I'm Michael Barbaro. This is The Daily. My colleague, Farnaz Fasihi, on the war playing out inside of Iran's government. Farnaz,
17: Abdi just described this profound divide that was on display during the Ayatollah's funeral between hardline religious supporters of the regime and the government officials who negotiated a peace deal with the U.S. And when Iran attacked U.S. ships, the first question, I think quite logically, was who was responsible for that decision? And had these hardliners persuaded the government to restart this war?
0: Well, that's a really good question. I think we haven't reached a definitive answer on exactly who made the decision. And right after this, the United States said in briefings to our colleagues that the Iranian mediators that they'd been in touch with told the United States that it wasn't us, that these were like rogue hardline elements within the Revolutionary Guards that had decided to attack the ships. I think this was one of the very few and only attacks that they didn't officially claim and issue a statement saying, we did this.
17: Huh.
0: When I reached out to sources, I heard the same thing from a source that the attack on the ship came as a surprise to the president, to the foreign minister.
17: Wow.
0: And it was sort of seen as hardliners who have been advocating to drag Iran back to the war and derail the talks, you know, taking this kind of an action.
17: I mean, I just want to say that that's quite an extraordinary prospect that hardliners were so intent on ending this peace process and undermining the memorandum of understanding that had been reached by the official Iranian government that they would launch an attack against the United States to do that.
0: Exactly. It's extraordinary because if this is true, if the hardliners would on their own, without central command, decide to take such a consequential step with massive consequences for Iran, for the 90 million people there, for the region, what does that say about sort of the disarray within the Iranian rank and file? Like, who made that decision?
17: Mm.
0: This speaks to the massive divide in the system at this very pivotal, critical time in the country's political history. It seems like Iran's government and leadership is at war with itself.
17: So help us understand the various factions that are currently at war with each other.
0: Well, I'll start by saying that political differences and infighting within Iran's political circles is not new. But what's really new here is that it's happening within the conservative camp, right? You've traditionally had the conservatives that sort of believe in a more ideological view of governing, and the reformists who wanted to keep the Islamic Republic rule, but reform and change. But that's not what's happening now. Within the conservative group that runs the country right now, that holds power, which includes the powerful Revolutionary Guards generals, there's major differences and fractures.
17: Okay, well, help us understand the divisions within this conservative world of Iran's leadership.
0: So on one side, you have the ultra-hardliners, led by a politician named Saeed Jalili. They have a worldview that says Iran must never engage with the United States, Israel must be destroyed, that this ideological Islamist extremist view that was sort of the beginning of this revolution is very much how they plan to rule, right? Don't talk to the United States, continue fighting.
17: Mm.
0: And this faction is a minority, but still has constituents. They're the people that come out every time the government wants to rally its supporters onto the streets. And at the funeral of the late senior Ayatollah Khamenei, these are the people who were bussed from all over the country, came out in millions, were, you know, waving red flags of revenge. So this is the core constituent of the system.
17: Got it.
0: And thus, they can't really be ignored and set aside, right?
17: So this is the religious base and foundation for this theocracy.
0: Right, exactly. They're the foundation for the theocracy. If I were to say what their numbers are in Iran's 90 million, I would say somewhere between 10 to 20%, judging from the numbers at the polls where they always show up and the candidates that they pick. So they are a minority, but they're a very vocal and loyal minority.
17: And who's on the other side of this divide?
0: So on the other side of the divide is really the senior leadership of the government and many powerful generals of the Revolutionary Guards. Mm-hmm. This coalition represents the pragmatics within the system. General Mohamed Bagher Ghalibaf, the Speaker of Parliament and the person leading negotiations with the United States, has said in statements that, look, we have to take whatever leverage we've gained in the war and turn it into diplomacy. That diplomacy is not a sign of defeat or surrender. We can't fight endlessly. We have to open up Iran economically. Right. We have to get rid of the sanctions.
17: Right. So these would seem to be the peace seekers. Does this group include Iran's current supreme leader, the son of the late Ayatollah who was killed by Israel and the U.S.? That would seem to be a key question.
0: It's a key question because both sides are trying to claim Mojtaba Khamenei, the new supreme leader. He's been absent from view because he's in hiding, fearing assassination. And nobody has heard his voice because sources say that his face was burned in the airstrikes on their compound and his vocal cords were damaged.
17: Mm.
0: And I think this absence of Mojtaba Khamenei has created a real void. And in that void where the father used to have a yes or no vote, he had authority to have sort of a final say over matters. The son doesn't have that authority. He doesn't have that religious clout. He doesn't have that political clout. So this has created a kind of space where these divisions can fester. There's no unity in the leadership. You know, I think that Mojtaba has, to the extent that he's issued written statements, has said, put your differences aside, that these divisions are being closely watched by Iran's enemies and it suggests that we're weak. But nobody's really listening to him. And lawmakers that are aligned with the hardliners have even publicly accused the government of staging a coup to bypass the supreme leader.
17: So the hardliners, if I'm hearing this correctly, are suggesting that the pragmatists making peace with the U.S. may be doing that without the authorization of the supreme leader. They're questioning the legitimacy of the peace process.
0: Exactly. And in its own defense, the pragmatists have all come out and said, look, everything we're doing is with Mojtaba's approval. So this is, you know, both sides trying to claim support of Mojtaba and Mojtaba being on their team without him really coming out clearly and saying which side he's clearly endorsing.
17: So based on previous conversations you and I have had on this show, I feel safe in assuming that the majority of Iranians, you've often put it at 70 to 80% of the country's population, that just want peace and just want to go about their lives and are not so attached to any one vision of an ideology in Iran, that they don't like the fact that this peace has been disrupted by the hardliners. So what are they saying and do they have any influence over any of this?
0: I think that there is a very large silent majority of Iranians who don't want the war, but also don't necessarily like the Islamic Republic regime or support it. They feel like their lives and livelihoods are being upended by these radical decisions that the hardliners are making with very direct consequences on their lives, on their safety, on their future. And they are very angry at the hardliners. And they are saying that we didn't want the war. We don't want our infrastructure to be ruined. We don't, you know, the economy is at a near collapse. There's 400% inflation on basic groceries.
17: Well, Farnaz, let's say that the supreme leader, if he were to make a public appearance, use his own voice, let's say that's suddenly possible, which could in theory satisfy these hardliners who, you know, really want to hear from him directly. And he says, stop it, enter the peace process, honor the peace process, let's rebuild Iran, let's end this phase of this conflict. Could he do that? Would that message carry enough weight to silence these hardliners?
0: It's a very good question, but To do that, he would essentially have to declare that I put my full trust in this deal with the United States. That's a very difficult thing, I think, for Iran's supreme leader to do. So I think more realistically, even when he emerges, he's going to try to navigate everybody and try to appeal to all sides just to allow himself a little bit of leverage everywhere and enough distance to claim it if it works and disown it if it falls apart. I mean, you have to remember that the Islamic Republic was created on this idea of fighting America, fighting Israel, of anti-Western ideals. And for the supreme leader to completely do away with that and for the hardliners to set aside that animosity and that hostility, it would basically be the end of the Islamic Republic as we've known it. Mm-hmm. And if that's gone, then what is left of the Islamic Republic? It's going to be a new Iran, a new system. And I think that's why they're fighting so hard, because they know if the pragmatists win, if really a peace deal, lasting peace deal with the United States works, that they're going to basically be even more marginalized. I mean, you've heard President Trump say repeatedly that the wars brought regime change in Iran. But there's been no regime change. And in fact, what we're seeing is that the country has become more militarized, that the hardliners are becoming more entrenched, and that Iran's now being led by a supreme leader that doesn't have the kind of absolute power and clout to guide things one way or the other.
17: Well, Farnaz, thank you very much. Appreciate it.
0: Thank you for having me, Michael.
17: In an interview with NBC News, the U.S. ambassador to the United Nations, Mike Waltz, acknowledged that divisions inside Iran's government have made it increasingly difficult for the Trump administration to negotiate a peace deal.
18: They are divided. There is internal fighting. Some are seeking the guidance of the supreme leader. Others want to move into a different direction. And that makes it hugely challenging from a diplomatic standpoint, but to get to some reasonable resolution here. I would take the president very seriously.
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0: Start date July 28th. Gliese 710 isn't much to look at. It's smaller and lighter than the Sun, and just one-tenth as bright. So from its current distance of 62 light-years, it's much too faint to see with the eye alone. But come back in about 1.3 million years, and it'll be a different story. The star will shine about three times brighter than Sirius, the night's current brightest star. All the stars are on the move. Like the Sun, they're orbiting the center of the Milky Way galaxy. Each star follows its own path, so its direction and speed are a little different from all the other stars. Some stars are moving toward us, while others are moving away. Gliese 710 is moving toward the Sun at more than a quarter of a billion miles per year. Studies have shown that it'll pass just one-sixth of a light-year away, just 4% the distance to the current closest neighbor. That's closer than any other star will approach the Sun over the next several million years. Gliese 710 will pass through the Oort cloud, a huge shell of rocky, icy bodies that surrounds the Sun. That will push many of those objects toward the Sun. Some of them could slam into Earth, some unneighborly gifts from a close neighbor. Gliese 710 is in Serpens, the Serpent. The star is about halfway up the south-southeastern sky at nightfall. You need a telescope to see it, for now. Today's program was made possible by Mercer Caverns in Calaveras County in California's historic gold country. More information at mercercaverns.net. For the McDonald Observatory, I'm Billy Henry.
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3: From Albuquerque, Santa Fe, New Mexico, the United States, it's time for Studio 505. I'm your host, Andrew Lacerda. Tonight's music performance and interview comes from Austin-based retro power pop band Lazy Sue. That live performance and interview will come to you at 8 p.m. During the first hour, beginning right now, I have asked the members of Lazy Sue to curate a soundtrack for you. The complete hour will feature sounds that move them, that inspire them, sounds that they would add to a mixtape to a friend. That would be you, KUNM listener. This hour belongs to Lazy Sue. They will intro the songs and tell us about them as we prepare for their in-studio performance and interview from Studio A starting at 8 p.m. this evening. Now, friends, I leave you in the capable and talented hands of retro power pop band from Austin, Texas, and roots in New Mexico, Lazy Sue. Enjoy.
4: This is TJ. I'm the guitarist with Lazy Sue. I chose a couple of songs from albums that me and my family have always considered from No Skip albums, and so I picked my favorites from those. The first is Janine by Soul Coughing off the album Ruby Vroom. I love this song, especially the line dial 999, or Al Roker says dial 999. So listen for that one.
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6: Start.

The next song is called Theologians by Wilco. I really love the work by Jeff Tweedy and everything that's come out of Uncle Tupelo. And so these next two songs are really influenced by their chewy lyrics and the kind of way that they mix literature and different images that have really influenced my songwriting.

This last one is from the other half of Uncle Tupelo. Jay Farrar is a huge influence. I love his country songs. And this song, Windfall, off of Trace, another no-skip album, in my opinion. My family's biggest sing-along song. Roll down your windows if you're driving, and definitely sing along to this one.

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This song is called Cash in Your Face. It's by Stevie Wonder. I just think it has an amazing groove, and I love how he can incorporate that with a little bit of social commentary.

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She released an album last year. She's been one of my biggest vocal influences since I was a kid. But the whole album is really good, and I just picked one.

This is Zane. I play keys and a little bit of bass and sing with Lazy Sue. One song that I selected is 5-Watt Rock by an artist named Theo Katzman. He's a artist that I've been influenced by a lot in the past five or 10 years or so. And really speaks to honesty and dropping the ego out of songwriting. And that means a lot to me.

And this next song is called Mothers and Fathers, and it's a song by an artist named Dom Farah, who I found in high school making short content on YouTube. And he releases a song every now and then, and his lyrics have always really spoken to me.

Hi, I'm Jesse from here. I don't play with these guys, but I hang out with them. I have picked a song that I like called The Wailer by Thrice, and it was just sort of this like ebb and flowy sort of thing that the whole band kind of picks up on, and we could all be so lucky to gel off each other like that.

And my last pick is a fairly recent obsession of mine. And she doesn't need any help promoting her stuff, but this song is called After All by Carly Rae Jepsen. She has a new album coming out, and I'm in love with her.

Hi, I'm Jane, and I sing with the band Lazy Sue. This first song is by Lake Street Dive. It's called Bobby Tanqueray. I would say Lake Street Dive is probably one of our biggest influences as a band. And this song in particular really inspired how we wrote our song called UFO. So I hope you enjoy it as much as we do.

This next song I love so much. It's by King Harvest. It's called Dancing in the Moonlight. And what I really love about it is just the positive aura and how it really paints a picture. And it every time we've ever done it in front of an audience, it makes everybody get up and dance. And no matter how old they are, it's just an amazing song. So I hope you dance to it too.

This last song I picked is by Truesdale. It's called If I'm Honest. And we love their vocal harmonies so much, especially how it's produced in their music. And we've really taken a lot of inspiration on how we produce our vocals from them. And they've got so much great music, and they're a great group of musicians. So hope you enjoy that song too.

0: 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I'm Andrés Lacerda, your host. 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Those were things that inspire them and gets them moving, and they wanted you to hear. So that was that. 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But the good stuff is about to come up. A live performance and interview with Lazy Sue, all the members in their glory and their true colors, will be coming to you in just a few minutes. A performance from Studio A and a great chat as well. So hang tight. And before we wrap this hour up, here's one more suggestion and one more pick from one of the members of Lazy Sue. Enjoy. And don't go anywhere. Lazy Sue from Studio A coming right up. This is KUNM.
1: This is Zane. And this song is The Cowboy Song by Thin Lizzy. I've been really getting into more rock in my songwriting, and this band has always been in my head since I was a kid. Used to listen to this in the truck with my grandpa, and has just been on rotation lately.

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I'm Andre Lacerda, your host, and coming up next, an in-studio performance and conversation with Austin, Texas-based band Lazy Sue. 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

from Albuquerque's Santa Fe. It is Studio 505. I'm your host, Ander Lacerda, and tonight we have a returning special guest. The band is called Lazy Sue, and the members are Jane Trembley, Saul Sanchez y Lucero, DJ Duncan, Zane Barton, and Jesse Coberson. And we'll speak with them after they show us some gold. Take it away, Lazy Sue. Welcome back to KUNM.

0: We are Lazy Sue, and we are so happy to be back at Studio 505 this year. It's really an honor. I'm Jane, and I sing.
1: I'm Sol, and I sing too, and play the bass.
2: I'm TJ. I play guitar.
3: I'm Zane. I play keys.
0: And we have Jesse on the drums.
1: He doesn't have a mic.
0: And we have released three singles in the past couple of months, so we are just so excited to share all this music with you today. And this next song is called Chillin'.

0: From Albuquerque, Santa Fe, it is Studio 505. Hello again, Lazy
1: Hello.
0: Sue.
1: Hi.
0: Welcome back.
2: Hi. Thank you for having us.
0: Yeah, we've been waiting for you for a year. So, three new singles. Are we feeling prolific or what?
3: So prolific.
0: Very.
3: I wake up and I'm like, I feel so prolific right now.
0: I feel so productive and prolific.
2: Definitely. They were a long time coming. Some of them have we started a long time ago, but we finally finished them.
0: All right, Jane, you're supposed to say yes, prolific. Very
2: yes,
0: much.
2: We're so prolific.
0: Well, Jane Trembley on vocals, Saul Sanchez y Lucero bass and keyboards, right?
3: Mm-hmm.
0: TJ Duncan guitar and vocals, and of course, Saul vocals as well. Zane Burton, what's happening, man?
4: What's going on?
0: Yeah, good to see you again.
4: You too.
0: Keys and bass, Jesse Culberson back there. Give me a... All right, Jesse is on drums. So guys, a year ago you were here.
2: Yes.
0: Obviously, we've said it. We're excited that you're back and you've got new material. Since then, we got a few million new listeners.
3: Ooh.
0: Holla.
3: Hi,
0: anyway,
3: you guys.
0: Yeah, no kidding. So tell us again, I know I asked you just last year, tell us again how you met and how you've stayed connected and how you have been making art together. So give us a quick back view of this past year and beyond.
2: Absolutely. So this past year, we've all just been in Austin, seeing lots of shows, writing our music together, just kind of getting the creative juices flowing. But going all the way back to like 2013. 2012. me, Sol, Jane, Sol and Zane met in high school at the New Mexico School for the Arts, and we've stayed friends ever since. And then I picked up TJ at the University of Kansas.
3: On the side of the street.
2: Yeah.
0: Was he playing the guitar for change?
2: He was actually playing the cello when I saw him.
0: Check you out.
2: He gets along great with Zane and Sol as well. So, and then Jesse, we found this last year, and he's helping us while we're in town, and we're really grateful for him.
0: Oh, it's a good find. It's a
2: yes.
0: good find. And then suddenly you've got three singles and you're back in New Mexico, but you are obviously operating from Austin, Texas, yeah?
2: Right.
0: Yes. Since a few years back?
2: Yes.
3: Ooh.
0: Somebody's phone just rang.
3: It's my fault. It's Jane's fault.
0: That's okay. That's all right. We'll leave this in so that you feel very, very stressed. That's okay.
5: Whose fault it was.
0: Yeah. Yeah. That's fame calling.
2: Yes.
0: And she hung up on you. Wow, I'm so good at the,
2: yes.
0: those segues.
3: Do you want to join Lazy Sue?
0: No, thank you. I don't mean it that way. Sorry.
2: We get it.
0: All right, guys, you know how it goes. Well, I'm glad you're here. We're here to hear your music, and you've got really two handfuls of good stuff. So what are we going to hear next?
2: Next, we have UFO, which is a song that might be about aliens. It could be about a guy. It's hard to say.
3: What's the difference?

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So, like we said earlier, we've been spending the last few months finishing up some songs, recording in our house, emailing back and forth with Jesse on drum tracks. It's been such a great time, and so we're releasing these three songs. This first one that we're going to do just came out. It's called Bad News Bear, and Sol brought it to the group, and it's been a real honor to work on it with her.

0: Studio 505, K1M Radio, and Lazy Sue. So this is one of your new singles, Bad News Bear. Should I assume this is about a bear or a guy as well?
1: That's actually true.
0: That is actually true. I read minds. Actually, that's what you said about UFOs, so I'm kind of piggybacking on that. Thanks for that. I have a question for you, and I think I'd love, like I did before with you guys, love individual answers here. I'm going to start here with you, TJ. You ready?
2: I'm ready for you.
0: All of you are pretty young. From where I see, you're sort of starting this musical journey, and you're doing very well, by the way. Congrats. Thank you. Sound really great. But do you, well, do you feel your music maturing with you? I mean, do you experience your performance changing, your playing changing, your writing changing? And if so, how? And do you enjoy that evolution? Or is it a bit, are there growing pains in this process? Does that make sense?
2: Absolutely. Yeah. I think like the evolution, the growing pains are there less and less and less, mm-hmm. as we learn to like start to read each other's minds, learn how each of us likes to take certain parts. Like, I think a song we'll play later called Disco Club is this like great example of kind of how I think like Zane and I were going and getting food for the band, and Sol and Jane came up with how the verse went, and then Zane came in and was able to like put together the pre-chorus and the chorus. And so just how much we've been able to give each of our own taste into a single song, and then find out how we can like glue those parts together and really make it the Lazy Sue sound,
0: yeah.
2: has been like the best part of that that evolution. And then as we play more and more, and then getting Jesse in the room,
0: yeah.
2: Just makes everything like so much more flush with each other.
0: Mm-hmm. And your friends, and even that process of collaboration, is there any part of it that is arduous? Not in a bad way, but that situation you described, for example, right? Do you feel like sometimes you're out of step and you kind of rely on your trust of each other to get back in step?
3: Yes, we get out of

0: of each other to get back in step.
1: Yes, we get out of sync sometimes. The biggest thing with us has been how do we give each other feedback and like take it graciously? And sometimes there's like a little bit of like, I'm going to sit here mad for a minute. Uh-huh. And then we kind of figure out. I mean, it's just really been about like, how do we add to each other and like saying yes and, which is very like theater speak.
2: It really works though.
1: It really works.
2: Yeah. And I think like thinking back like to the growing that I feel like we've done even just since the last year that we were here with our songwriting is like, I don't know, like our choices. I think we are willing to say like no to things like writing Disco Club all together. It took us a while to get all the words right. And we were really like critical about it. And it was like, let's make sure this sounds good. And then there's some places where we kind of have like, this person brought this song, they're the leader. And so like, there's one line I know that Zane doesn't love on Uncertain Future. When I say directly towards Fort Worth, he's like, I don't like that line. And I was like, sorry, I'm taking the like, the executive decision.
3: Call me out.
2: To make it. But it's like, it's good. We kind of all like have that moment where we love each other. So it makes it easier to grow together.
0: If the collaboration's there, you inevitably are going to sort of bump shoulders, right? Mm-hmm. And once you can work that out, I think anything's possible, which is great. And it's showing on your sound. So I appreciate you sharing that. And I'm glad that the question didn't kind of throw you off. also, as you grow as a group and as people, do you tend to be more demanding of yourselves or more relaxed with your progress as a band?
3: I think it's a little of both. I think our demand as far as time and workload and just amount of energy invested goes up, especially the more creative and the more weird we want to be. And going back to what Jane was saying about us saying no on the last question, we also are more willing now to say yes. I think we're doing more bizarre things when we're writing. So that comes with more work and more time involved. But I also think that the longer we spend playing together, the quicker it goes by and the easier it is to come out with really good ideas and put them onto recording.
0: That's really great. Building that personal foundation, you know, that tapestry kind of can hold future possible bumps and falls and all those things. Mm-hmm. And it seems to me like you're working through it quite nicely. So very cool. So speaking of, you mentioned Disco Club. And Disco Club is the last single to be released out of that trilogy.
2: Correct.
0: I don't know if you call it a trilogy, but you may.
2: I see a world in which these three songs all live in the same universe, and it would be a really crazy universe because of how it ends with Uncertain Future, but we'll get there later.
0: But you may see it that it is the case, because three singles in a year, like I said, it's prolific. You know, it's ambitious, and you're growing and maturing as a group and individually and doing your thing. And you put out three singles that are quite nice. So there you go. Yeah. So is that what we're going to listen to now?
2: Yes.
0: All right. 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This is Studio 505. I'm your host, Ander Lacerda, with Lazy Sue in Studio A. Enjoy. Thanks, guys.

0: 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Jane Tremblay, say what's up.
1: What's up?
0: All right, so you can scream what's up.
1: What's up?
0: Okay. She's using Zane's microphone, and Zane's only 4 feet taller than she is. TJ.
2: Hey, hey.
0: What's up? And Zane.
3: What's up?
0: He's using Jane's mic, and he's 4 feet taller than she is.
1: That's true.
0: And Jesse, give me a drum or a voice. There you go. Those guys are Lazy Sue from Austin, Texas, originally from Santa Fe, New Mexico, except for TJ, who's from Houston, Texas. Somehow the stars aligned, and they're making great music with three singles released this past couple of months. And they are treating us to their music here in Studio 505 and inside Studio A at KUNM Radio. When you guys look at music, let's put it this way. When you look at a music career, what scares you most and what excites you most? Let's begin with Zane.
3: Yeah, I think what scares me most is just the state of things in the world right now. The arts are not at the forefront of people's priorities right now. There's a lot of other stuff that's on people's minds, and it... I certainly don't blame anyone for not wanting to engage with live music and other arts, but I'm always excited about it. I think there's so much room with, you know, with us and just in general to grow, and so much cool new things happening, many cool new things.
0: Grammar. Mm-hmm.
1: But, grammar much?
3: Yeah. So a little silver lining, you know.
0: Gotcha.
3: Yeah.
0: Jane.
1: I think one thing that scares me a little bit about the idea of like music being the main thing, it would be just like the way the internet is now, and how like you can put something out and know what it means for you, but then it just kind of unleashes into the world, and that's a little scary. But I think what kind of brings it back is really learning that we do it for us and to be together and to write music and to have that exciting idea when the rhyme is just right. And like, that's why we do it. Right. And so I think, yeah, that's how I feel.
0: Yeah. Yeah. What do you think, Sol?
4: Well, I guess I don't feel scared, but I mean, it's a lot of work, and you gotta deal with a lot of different kinds of people. And that makes it hard sometimes, especially these folks in the room with me.
1: We're so difficult.
4: No, but the collaboration of it is the scary thing, and then it's also the best thing.
0: Mm.
2: I'll definitely piggyback on the collaboration. I think like one of the aspects that is almost, it's just uncertain, is just the idea of how people are going to be collaborating as more and more, as you know, people are online more and more, as people use, you know, AI and things like that. If like there are just some core tenets and like pedagogy of collaboration that are so important for making music and expanding how you view music and you receive art. And I think that like sometimes the iris on that is just getting like smaller and smaller for some people, just because, you know, they're only being fed what they want to see. And so that idea of like, are people going to be challenged to maybe discover something new? And like, I hope that happens still, and I think that's part of what is great about this show
1: and
2: like,
1: people listening to the radio.
2: Yeah, absolutely.
0: Let's hear from Jesse.
5: It's like what Harvey Dent says in The Dark Knight, you know, the night is darkest just before the dawn. I think things are pretty bleak for art right now, but I think that there is a lot of healthy pushback. I think the people that want to be creating legitimately and want to be creating with other people are doing it in a way that they really want to do. And I think that in a lot of ways, some major exceptions excluded, people don't really care about making a ton of commercial music anymore. Like even pop artists that I've liked for a long time have kind of started to delve into whatever they're doing on their own, which I think is cool. And we need a little bit more of that, I think, rather than not that.
0: Yeah, yeah. It seems to me like to redefine the word selfish, selfishly fulfilling. If you're going to please someone, please this creative origin. And then, you know, even if you please everybody and everybody says, I love it, they turn around and their minds change.
5: Yeah.
0: So you're doing it for yourself. I think that's the way to go. That's if you want to call it selfish, I'll join you.
5: Yeah. And I think more people are starting to just full send and do that, which is cool.
0: Yeah. Yeah. There's a full circle and there's also a pendulum, right? Both of those bring it right back to the original ideas. I love that. Very cool. Thanks for rolling with that. You spoke a bit about what's happening in the social media world.
1: Right.
0: But looking around, looks like your social channels are creative, are crisp, are cutting edge. Who's running the show on that thingy?
4: It's Jane.
1: Yeah.
0: It's Jane. And, all right.
1: Zane does a lot of our, like, if you see, like, a fun video edit, Zane edits it, and I kind of do, like, the photography, the editing, the Photoshop, and it's really fun. I love, everything is truly made by our hands, like, 100%, and it's been really fun learning how to do all of this, and then I'll, like, send all the stuff to Zane, and he makes this cool video, and it's really fun to share that stuff.
0: Yeah, that's great. I think it's artisanal in a way, and also cutting edge, which is, it's a good the balance to strike.
4: And so, me and TJ pose for the camera, which is also important. So.
0: Which is, looking at the way you two stand, it must be not a big stretch. The way you hug and kind of cradle that bass and that guitar, like you're born for it.
4: Right? I love this bass.
1: They're easy to photograph.
0: Yeah, so you're listening to KONM Radio. It's a session inside Studio A, and you're listening to Studio 505, and I am your host. My name is Andre Lacerda. I also host jazz programs here on KUNM.org, 89.9 FM, KUNM HD. But tonight's all about you. You have a couple of more songs to share with us.
1: Yes.
0: And tell us what we're going to listen to next. And then before you play that last one, one of the new singles, we'll chat again. Is that cool?
1: Perfect.
0: All right. Thank you for being here. This is Lazy Sue on KUNM Radio.
1: All right. This next song is called Nantucket, and it was inspired by David Muir, the reporter.

0: K1M Radio and Studio 505. So, Lazy Sue, it has been a true pleasure having you in studio with us.
1: Thank you for having us.
2: Thank you.
0: Appreciate it very much. And it was fun listening to the new tracks. It was fun listening to the tracks that I had heard before. And just having you and having a conversation with you that's relaxed and all that just shows that you are good peoples. And best of luck in this music career, whether something scare you or not. Saul mentioned something earlier that I just want to ping really quickly, and it has to do with collaboration, and it has to do with feedback, and it has to do with that little pesky feeling that all of us feel whenever feedback's being given to us, right? You know this, and the world knows this, but let me tell you for the record, that journey, it's prickly. Even when you are having a conversation with yourself, you're still going to experience that. So it's really not about the feedback. It's mostly all about the creative process and how it does not come easy. But indoor, you know, stay friends, stay creative, and just breathe super deeply and slow. And you'll be all right. Okay?
1: Absolutely.
0: All right, cool. What should I send the invoice for? Just kidding. Well, this is great. Jane Trembley, vocals. Saul Sanchez y Lucero, bass and keyboards. Everybody does back vocals, by the way. TJ Duncan, guitar. And Zane Burton on keyboards and bass. And today, Jesse Culberson, supporting here and leading the beat on drums. Good to see everybody. What are we closing with?
1: We are closing with one of our new songs, Uncertain Future.
0: Beautiful. And before you go there, a big thanks to Marshall Broyles for engineering. A big thanks to Jessica Allen for co-executive producing and engineering support. A big thanks to general manager Jeff Pope, who stopped by, made a cameo, and took his time to tease me about Brazil's World Cup loss. So we're good. And this is K1M Radio, Studio 505. Lazy Sue, thanks again.
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0: A fresh single by Lazy Sue. 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We are a hotbed for playing human curated music. 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
0: From the land of enchantment, Albuquerque, Santa Fe. 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Coming up, we've got an hour replete with music from artists that are soon coming through in New Mexico, either Albuquerque, Santa Fe, Taos, and within our listening area. I've got an hour packed with fantastic music for you, and once in a while, I'll tell you when and where they will be playing, performing, and then it's up to you to chase it and go see it and support live music. 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Thank you so much for being here. I'm Andre Lacerda. Enjoying this time with you, truly, madly, KUNM Radio.

Oh, this is foot stomping, man. Foot stomping for sure. This is fantastic, Negrito. Both tracks from an album called Have You Lost Your Mind Yet? The first was All Up in My Space. And the second, and this one, Foot Stomping, for sure, Chocolate Samurai. That's fantastic, Negrito, who will be performing in Santa Fe at the Rail Yards Friday, August 21st at 7 p.m. This is an all-ages show. For more info on that, Lansing360.org. Also performing in the area at the Kimo Theater, August 27th. Big Bad Voodoo Daddy. And I got a track for you here from Big Bad Voodoo Daddy. The album's called Rattle Them Bones. And this is Gimme That Wine. KONM Radio in Studio 505. Thanks for being here.

KVM Radio Studio 505. This sound came from Joanne Shaw Taylor. She's an English singer and guitarist. Incidentally, she was born in 85 and was discovered by Dave Stewart of Eurythmics. I think you remember Eurythmics, don't you? From the 80s. So 85, that makes it 42. And she is coming to the Chemo Theater October 28th. Joanne Shaw Taylor at the Chemo. If you check ampconcerts.org, you can find more information about that particular concert. And this track we just heard is called, obviously, you could tell by the chorus, Love Letter from a... Nope, that's not the one. What are we doing, dude? That's not the one. If You've Gotta Make a Fool of Somebody, that's it. That's it. Joanne Shaw Taylor. And that, again, Chemo Theater, October 28th. Speaking of Chemo Theater, and speaking of October, October 11th at the Chemo Theater, the Punch Brothers are coming to town. And the Punch Brothers is that American band consisted of Chris Tilley, Brittany Haas, Noam Polensky, and Chris Eldridge. Their sound has been described as bluegrass, instrumentation, and spontaneity in the structures of modern classical. And that is what we heard right before we heard this last track by Joanne Shaw Taylor. Punch Brothers and Julep. And coming up, I've got music from St. Paul and the Broken Bones, followed by Big Thief. Both of those ensembles coming to town. I'll tell you about them after I give you this one. This is called Minotaur from, of course, From Home. Yeah, of course. This is it. All right. So that you know, I'm all good putting this together for you, okay? And that's going to be all right. Now, here we go. And Minotaur, St. Paul, and the Broken Bones on Studio 505. Now I got this. Now I got it. K1M Radio.

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As we usually do to you, on this third hour of the program every Tuesday night, we play music from artists that are about to come through our area here in New Mexico, mostly Albuquerque, Santa Fe, and many points beyond. Within our listening areas, we feature artists that are coming and give you a heads up so you can find yourself, make yourself available to support live music. Always. This was music from Big Thief, an American indie folk band formed in Brooklyn, New York, recently, 2015, from Big Thief. We just heard two tracks, and both of them came from Dragon New Worn Mountain, I Believe in You. Crazy title, but pretty cool songs. One was No Reason, this last one, and the other track we heard from Big Thief. It was called Blurred View, and Big Thief will be in town in the area at the Santa Fe Opera September 16th, Lansing.org, Lansing360.org for more information on that. On this set, we also gave you music from St. Paul and the Broken Bones. That's an American eight-piece soul band based in Birmingham, Alabama, from St. Paul and the Broken Bones. We heard a couple of tracks from The Alien Coast, Love Letter from the Red Roof Inn, and Minotaur. Those are the tracks I played you from St. Paul and the Broken Bones. They'll also be performing in Santa Fe August 28th at the Santa Fe Rail Yard. So a lot of stuff coming to the area, and a lot you've got to do to get yourself all rested up and go support live music. This is Studio 505. I'm your host, Andre Lacerda, and I've got more music for you. We've got another 15, 20 minutes to go. Well, about 20, 18, something like that. And I'm enjoying playing music for you on this Tuesday night within Studio 505. Super glad you're here. Thank you.

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Unfortunately, we're about to wrap up, but the entire show is on the two-week archive, KLM.org. 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And also, you'll find the playlist for the program. This was music from Thievery Corporation. Thievery Corporation, Eric Hilton, Rob Garza, and friends will be in town, in the area, actually, Monday, September 7th at the Mothership in Taos. Landsec360.org for more info. Before we heard music from American singer-songwriter David Berkeley, who will be also in Santa Fe at the Reunity Resources Farm in Santa Fe. The date is September 18th. David Berkeley, if you look online for more info, you are sure to find that. The last track I'll play for you will also be coming from an artist that is will be appearing at the Lensic Performing Arts Center September 5th. That's a Saturday. Dominique Filame, she will be performing in Santa Fe, and I've got a track lined up here for you. But first, I want to say thank you for enduring. Thanks for hanging. Thanks for listening to Lazy Sue on the second hour. Thanks for listening to the Artist Curated Hour on the first hour. All of that is on the archive if you want to join us again or send the link to a friend. That will be awesome. I'm Andre Lacerda, coming up next, Between Labels with Mark Gilbord. And I will catch you on the flip side. That means Sunday night, 11 p.m. for the House of Jazz Built, and next Monday at 12 noon for All That Jazz. Be well. Have a great evening. Stay tuned for Between Labels. 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We're always playing human curated music. And this has been Studio 505. Cheers.

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1: KUNM is entering safe harbor hours. From 10 p.m. to 6 a.m., we may broadcast material that could be considered offensive by some members of our audience. Listener discretion is advised.

Ooh, yeah, the REM version of Toys in the Attic, which is a Aerosmith song. Between Labels here on KUNM, Mark Gilbord with you. We started the set out at the top of the hour with, Dim Stars, that's the name of the song, I forgot. The American Analog set, that's the album, The Fun of Watching Fireworks. It's a really great album, and there is a parenthetical, Dim Stars, The Boy in My Arms, by the way. Then Fall on Me, R.E.M., followed by a new track from this year from the Rat Boys called Know You Then. The album's called Sing Into an Empty Chair. They played a little while back. I think it was at the Launchpad, I attended. Let's see, Rotary 10 and Toys in the Attic by REM were the next two. And I played this 12-inch that I have because it's the 40th anniversary of Life's Rich Pageant. And I have a 12-inch that's from England, and on one side is Fall on Me, and on the back, the B-side is Rotary 10, which is another, I think, a track on Life's Rich Pageant, and Toys in the Attic, which you could... Actually, Rotary 10's not on the Life's Rich Pageant. You can only get those, like, on, Dead Letter Office or whatever at that time. And I've got more Rat Boys coming up tonight on Between Labels. I'm going to play some Snail Mail, some Replacements, and some Flatlanders. That's what's queued up so far. And then at midnight, of course, I always play hip-hop, so stick around for that. Between Labels on KUNM here with Mark Gilbord tonight.

0: Yeah, the great PJ Harvey with Come On Billy. That's off of To Bring You My Love, which is probably my favorite of the albums, although I do like Dry as a good one. And the PJ Harvey Library or whatever it's called, the Ouvre, is pretty great in general. Long set of music there, I think 40 minutes on Between Labels, your favorite KUNM radio show, Tuesday nights, 10 p.m. to 1 a.m. We started off with Anywhere by the Rap Boys. That was actually the second Rap Boys song that I played. It's off that album that was released in 2026. That's this year, Singing to an Empty Chair. Heat Wave by Snail Mail off of Lush. No, I didn't play Heat Wave. I played Pristine. I'm gonna have to edit the playlist later. I played Pristine by Snail Mail. I love that off of the album Lush. Merry Go Round was the song I played from the Replacements off of All Shook Down. My favorite Replacements album, of course, Let It Be, but I didn't bring my vinyl with me, and I played a CD that was in the racks because tonight here at KUNM in the archive, but I explored the R drawer tonight, by the way, the R drawer. Then I played The Flatlanders, which is Jimmy Dale Gilmore and Joe Ely and I think Butch Hancock and one other person I'm forgetting. And that is Tonight I Think I'm Gonna Go Downtown. And that's off the great album called More a Legend Than a Band. It came out on Rounder Records. And I found that vinyl in an Albuquerque record store. And I love it so much, and it's really hard to find. And after that, I played Everybody Can Change, which was Vic Chestnut. That was off of a compilation called Rare on Air Volume 2, which is a live at KCRW Morning Becomes Eclectic show. This is where they invite bands that are touring to come in and play, kind of like what played earlier on Studio 505. Before my show, it was with Andre Lacerda, and it was a very good show. And let's see, after that Vic Chestnut song, I played two Pavement songs because it's two for Tuesday. Another thing I like to do is two for Tuesday on my show on Tuesday nights. By the way, I've got a message for you right now.
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0: Yeah, that's the that's what keeps the light on, is the announcements at the top of the hour. And we played a duo of Pavement, 5 minus 4 equals Unity, and then Range Life in the group text in the group chat earlier tonight. Somebody requested some Pavement, but it was only a B-side or a something off of the Crooked Rain sessions, but I only had the regular album with me. So that's what I played. Then I played Eye of Fatima Parts 1 and 2 by Camper Van Beethoven, Clementine by Elliot Smith, a Porta Static song called San Andreas that, of course, is related to Superchunk, right? I think Mac from Superchunk is in that. It's on Merge. And then, of course, the aforementioned Come On Billy. So I'm going to play an album side next on Between Labels, and it's going to be from the Songs Ohio album, Magnolia Electric Company. And I'm going to play side one, which starts with Farewell Transmission, which I think is a great song. But I picked up this on vinyl. I can't remember where, but I just got it and I want to hear the whole side. And it's a nice way to use some of the evening hours. Don't forget, top of next hour, I'll play some beats, maybe hip hop and definitely some like dancier type stuff. I've got MC 900 for Jesus. It's the anniversary of Paul's Boutique being released in July of 89. I'm going to play Paul's Boutique and a bunch more stuff here on Between Labels. Right now we've got Songs Ohio with the entire side one, starting with Farewell Transmission on Between Labels.

That was a long set of music there on Between Labels. I had to squeeze in another REM track because it's the 40th anniversary of Life's Rich Pageant, but that was off of Monster, which is one of my favorite REM CDs. It's got What's the Frequency, Kenneth, Crush with Eyeliner, Strange Currencies, Bang and Blame's my favorite track on the album. It's got Star 69 is a great song. King of Comedy, also a great song. I love this album, Monster. I don't have it on vinyl. I played the CD here in the studio. Mark Gilbord here with you, playing a lot of music. That was like 50-something minutes straight. We had a whole album side, Songs Ohio's Magnolia Electric Company. If you missed that, go listen to that. All four songs on side one. It's just so great. Great songs. Followed up with Tom Petty and the Heartbreakers, Here Comes My Girl off of Damn the Torpedoes. Great record. New Partner by Palace Music. That, of course, is Will Oldham. Circadian Rhythm, and in parentheses, Last Dance by Silver Sun Pickups off of their album Better Nature. The reason I played that is because later they're touring with The Shins and Weezer. And someone I know is going to the Vancouver show of that. Also, Tunnel Song by Pulsars. My favorite Pulsar songs. They were a very short-lived band. I don't even know where they're from. Maybe England? I don't even know. And they're a early mid-90s band. And they had a single called Chicago Swingers that came off an EP that I loved. I absolutely love the song Chicago Swingers. But this was Tunnel Song off their self-titled full-length release. Tunnel Song. Motion Sickness by Phoebe Bridgers off of Stranger in the Alps. Teenage Riot by Sonic Youth. F and Run by Liz Phair off of Exile in Godville. That is also a certain number of years old. Let's see, 93 to now. It's 33 years ago or something? But that is a July release as well. I try to play July releases, monthly releases on my show. And since it's the end of July, I'm playing that album, Exile in Godville. Another album that was released, although I couldn't find anything here in the studio, was The Clash's self-titled, the debut album. And so that's a great record. Coming up, I'm going to have some punk rock. And as you know, at the top of the hour, I will play some hip hop. I've got Paul's Boutique because it came out in July of 89. I might play some Check Your Head. I'm going to play Prem Rock from last year or even early this year. And I might even play, what else do I have? Some other stuff too in hip hop. And I'm going to start that set off with punk and ska, though. And that's what you got coming at you now on Between Labels. We're going to play Suicidal Tendencies, Institutionalized, also a July release. I forgot. That's also a July release. And here it is on Between Labels. This is Institutionalized by Suicidal Tendencies off their great self-titled first album.

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the best in men's clothing. Call Paul's Boutique. Ask for Janice. The number is 718-498-1043. That's Paul's Boutique, and they're in Brooklyn.

0: one, two. Right about now, I'd like to dedicate a song out to my main homie, Mike D.
1: All right.
0: Okay.
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0: Yo.
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1: Mic check 2-3. 1-2-1-2. 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

Yeah, a little Rolling Stones there. I do like to play that late 70s, early 80s Stones. I'm not a huge Rolling Stones fan. I have seen them live the Lobo Stadium here on UNM, where the football team plays. I saw them there. That was a pretty good show. But not the biggest Rolling Stones fan, but I do love their like Beast of Burden, Emotional Rescue, Miss You, all the like late 70s, early 80s stuff. Anyway, between labels here, KUNM, I'm going to bid my adieu. I'm going to let you know what I played that last block and then what I'm going to play. And then you go to the wee hours of the morning. Don't forget, you can check out the show for 2 more weeks on the 2-week archive at KUNM.org. You know, I listen to it. I'm kind of self-obsessed that way. And that set of music, we had Institutionalized by Suicidal Tendencies and Necrophiliac by Slayer. I thought I'd play some more punk rock, but I was the midnight hour got on top of me and I wanted to have some hip hop. So I played Concrete Jungle by The Specials, then I Confess by English Beat. I also wanted to play Wine and Grind and Stand Down Margaret by The English People. We'd have time. Maybe I'll play that next show. I'm on the 4th week of August. I'll see you here back again on Tuesday night. Let's see. Then I played Shadrach by The Beastie Boys, along with the whole the Ask for Janice little clip, and then the entire B-Boy Bouillabaisse, except the end, which is AWOL. They just say each other's names and they're going AWOL. I didn't play that, but I did play Don't Push Me off of De La Soul's Cabinet in the Sky. That came out end of 2025. Beginning of 2026, then California Sober by Premrock, Afrikaner Barista by Beauty Pill. I played an old track by Eno and Burn called Regiment. That's off of My Life in the Bush of Ghosts. And then to finish off the evening, after that Rolling Stone song I just played, we're just going to end it out with a bunch of New Order. I'm going to play it till the 1 o'clock hour. And then you've got, I believe, an overnight show for you here at KUNM. And then we'll have the news programs in the morning. Mark Gilbord with you. Between Labels is the name of the show. Check it out every Tuesday night. I'm here the 4th Tuesday of the month, and enjoy the rest of the show. We're going to play Dreams Never End by New Order. That's off of, Movement, which is a great early New Order release. Here we go on Between Labels, KUNM 89.9.

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The Rolling Stones' newest album, Foreign Tongues, was just released July 10th at a star-studded London release party. It's being hailed as some of the Rolling Stones' best work in years, in fact, alongside their other recent album, Hackney Diamonds. This is one of my favorites. It's Divine Intervention getting us into this hour here on the mainstream. And before going any further, did you check out Mick Jagger's on Conan O'Brien Needs a Friend? I did, and I thought it was pretty good. I thought Conan could have backed off the, you know, star-studded fandom a little bit, but, you know, I don't know, what are you going to do, right? It was a great interview, and I like how Mick Jagger's not getting nostalgic in his lyrical songwriting these days. It's just, you know, what's happening in the moment, and I can appreciate that because honestly, I love Ringo, I love Paul, but I want to know what's going on right now, not about Liverpool all the time, but I get it. Anyway, you're listening to The Mainstream. I'm Brett Mabee, and we're going to have some fun together today. Looking into the hour, Suki Waterhouse, Royal Otis, a new one into the rotation from Métis blues singer-songwriter Crystal Shawanda, originally from Canada. I do believe she's still kicking it down in Nashville, Tennessee. In this first set is Johnny Saga, a.k.a. Wolf Saga, but not before, getting some island flavors on with the one and only Josh Totofi. Enjoy this July 10th single, It's Favorite Weather, getting you those warm vibes today on the mainstream.

Yeah, you kissed me and I knew what I was for.

Beth Orton and the title track of her latest album, The Ground Above. A great rockin' way to end that block on the mainstream. We also heard Wolf Saga's Through This Night single. And again, for the first time, it was Josh Totofi's newest single, Favorite Weather, that we got into the rotation. And I look forward to hearing from you, and let me know what you think about these new additions. As always, you're welcome to reach out to me at brett@mainstreamradio.net. Or, if you're a professional singer-songwriter, that's the quickest way to get your songs in for consideration in the rotation. Now, a quick disclaimer. I have seen an incredible influx of submissions as well, so please be patient, and I'm doing my best to get through everything, and we'll be staying in touch here very soon. And I do appreciate your time, your talent, and your effort. Again, thank you so much for making this show what it is. I couldn't do it without you. Before this time together is up, we'll be hearing from Belle Fountain. And again, the latest from Crystal Shawanda, the talented Métis blues powerhouse singer. As we wind down this first half, Bob Jr., but not before Royal Otis, a band who is named one of the Grammy's 25 artists to watch in 2024. And now they've had a string of successes since then. In fact, their debut album, Prats and Pain, in 2024, that same year, debuted at number one on the Australian Albums Chart. Their second album, Hickey, expanded their sound and earned even more nominations. And they've become a pretty major touring force as well. They performed 81 major shows in 2025 and sold 100,000 plus tickets that year alone. Enjoy Moody, a great track to get us back into our listening with on the mainstream.

listening to The Mainstream, and I'm Brett Mabee. A shout out to friends who are dialed in on the FM frequencies of 88.1 KYGR in and around Alamo, New Mexico. And whether you're tuned in from your home, your office, your car, AM, FM, or digitally, there's never a bad time or place to enjoy some music together, and I look forward to hearing from you. Now, if you're the talking type, instead of using the email address, why don't you give me a call at 1-888-362-9970. I love dreams, and I want you to tell me about yours, as they'll become an integral part into some of the audio fun that I have cooking up as well. So, anyway, there are a lot of reasons to stay in touch. 1-888-362-9970. Press 1 for The Mainstream, 2 for Gyno, or 3 for more information on the Full Moon Radio itself. I'll join you again after Amisha and the Spanx cover of Iggy Pop. And more immediately is this one from Bell Fountain. This is Chris Graham's newest indie folk rock project. It's the Tell Me When It Rains single from Some Hearts on The Mainstream.

Keisha and the Spanx and their cover of Iggy Pop's I Wanna Be Your Dog from the Apple Music Home Session today on the Mainstream. We also heard Denise Vallee's Into the Blue from her Edge EP, and again it was Belle Fountain's Tell Me When It Rains from the Some Hearts album that got us into the half. Thank you for spending some of your time with me today. I look forward to the next chance we have to do this, and I do broadcast every day of the week for 3 hours out of the day, so check your local listings as there's a good chance that you'll be hearing from me sooner than later. So stick around for more details, or if you need more of the Mainstream carried on your favorite local airwaves, very politely have the program or operations manager of your favorite station reach out to Nola Daves Moses, the distribution director at Native Voice One. You can drop her a line at nola@nv1.org. One from Gyno guest Turquoise Steel before this block is officially through. And kicking things off in a true blues fashion is our second new addition for the hour, courtesy of Métis singer-songwriter Crystal Shawanda. Released June 30th, this is a gospel blues track as she has the powerhouse vocals to really blow your mind. It's Come On To Me, and I leave you with today on the Mainstream.

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born in Saudi Arabia, raised in Sudan, and now based in West London. Aaliyah's name literally means the highest, reflecting her spiritual and ancestral themes. She considers herself a visual artist first, then musician second. As a matter of fact, her bigger project is Zero, the multimedia world-building project that includes original artworks, installations, and immersive events across London. That's her Cairo FM single from Zero, getting us into this block on the mainstream. I'm Brett Mabee. Nyao Iskana Kagwego, I'm thankful you're well, and if you're tuning in for the first time today, pull up a chair, you're going to fall in love with a wide range of songs that'll keep you coming back for more. Around here, we take on the challenge of reimagining what a mainstream music scene can look and sound like, particularly as it pertains to the much-needed representation of indigenous artists of Turtle Island, which brings me to my next point. We're going to be hearing from Treaty 6 Cree singer-songwriter Jessa Sky. Later on, music from The Hallucination and Tona. And we'll also be hearing from Jason Bernstick in this block, which brings me to my next point. At this time, turn it up and sing along with the Ferguson Rogers Process, a band who put out their debut album, Substance and or Style, in November 2024. Now, they've been pretty quiet since the promotion of this wrapped up in 2025, but right now, it's Style and or Substance, a great track on the mainstream.

From Burnstick's Kiana, that's Every Road, Winded on That Block. Also in that set was Cold War Kids' There Goes the Night, and it was the Fergusons' Rogers Process and the Bamboos with Style and or Substance, the title track of their late 2024 Impressed Recordings release. I'm Brett Mabee, and if you're just now getting here, you've missed a little bit, so as always, get caught back up at mainstreamradio.net. And shaking things up just a little bit, getting a shout out to friends who are dialed into KMHA 91.3 FM in and around Newtown, North Dakota, or Gononda'si, as it's said, around Seneca Nation territories. As we get ready to wind down the first half, music from Beastie Boys founder Mike D. Looking ahead, Jalen Naganda, John Trudell in Quest, and it's Societe 25's Oyen from Yegara that's getting us back into this block. Released May 22nd, this whole project is built around love, liberation, and joyful rebellion. I love it all, and right now, it's a great track to keep us going on the main.

You're listening to The Mainstream, and I'm Brett Mabee. Hey, let me get your attention just for a second. If you are a professional singer-songwriter, I want to hear from you. Even if you're not, I want to hear from you, but stick around for more details on that. First, and very briefly, there's a wide range of tunes that can be heard here on the show, and there's a good chance that your music will find its new home on The Mainstream with Brett Mabee. So send me those tracks to BRETT, again, at mainstreamradio.net, or even if you're not a professional singer-songwriter and there's a new release out there that has just caught your ear and you think will fit nicely in the playlist here, you know, feel free to reach out with those recommendations as well. I want to know what you're listening to. And you can do that using that same email address or give me a call at 1-888-362-9970. All these details and so much more can be found on the full website. I'll join you again after one from Jalen Agonda. We'll also hear from Miss Grit, Red Earth and Rust, some of the OG rockers in the indigenous music scene. And right now, it's Brother Wallace who released his debut album in May of 2026. Turn it up with Who's That? And I'll be back with you before you know it on The Mainstream.

change.

Jalen Agonda's Burning Temptation from Doctrine of Love, today on The Mainstream. We also heard Shamika Copeland's Tough Mother from Blame It on Eve. And again, it was Brother Wallace's Who's That from his debut album that got us into that set. Thank you for joining me today. I look forward to the next chance we have to do just this. Tell your friends and family, because honestly, the more the merrier. Music is best experienced when shared with others, and you're welcome to help spread the word. In fact, that's been the organic growth of The Mainstream in its first 3 years. So get that out wide and far. If they're outside of your local area, they can always check things out digitally at mainstreamradio.net. But for you, I encourage you to check your local listings for the next time you can dial in on the AM/FM frequencies. I love the magic of old school radio, and that's the biggest reason why I'm here connecting with you over great music right now. Before this time is up, John Trudell and Quest, but not before, Miss Grit. From the Under My Umbrella album, Turn It Up, with this one from Miss Grit's sophomore album, It's Stranger, that I leave you with today on The Mainstream.

Rambling through the dust, I called my life. However, or why ever, whatever happened. As good as the good times were, and the bad times brought. Along with the worst could do, and did more than once. I wouldn't trade it or change places in line. As it is, my life is the only thing that's mine. If I own anything, my life is it. It is my own life I live. My life, I brought it with me when I got here, and I'm taking it with me when I go. Everything else is kind of borrowed. Concepts of love and hate, fear of blame, taking feelings through emotional distortion, littering fragments of me on my way to the candy store until I figured out to stay away from that candy store. So if I want candy, then just make my own. It's about how I treat others, tripping in the illusions of distractions. It's easy to get confused by material decisions when I'm both the predator and the prey. But I think I understand better. When I feed them, I'm feeding them me. That in itself is not a good or bad thing, because life needs to eat. One time someone tried talking to God on my behalf, and he told them he appreciated their efforts, but he didn't want to hear it. Something about I was going to have to do my own damn explaining. So I kind of keep putting off that talk. And everyone sees what they want to see. That's reality.

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Since its inception, Vanishing Twin's mission has been to synthesize psychedelic traditions from around the world. They've been described often as a combination of Sun Ra's cosmic jazz style with Alice Coltrane's spirituality meets Stereolab meets Krautrocker's Can. Maybe that's why I like them so much. From their archives, that's their Lizzie Borden tale with Bring Me the Axe. Today on the mainstream. Y'all es Canacaguego. I'm Brett Mabee. Of course, I'm excited to have you join me for this musical hour. I'll have some details as to why we should stay in touch in just a few. We'll also be listening to music from Alabama Shakes, Blonde Shell, a new one to get into the rotation, from Gretchen Parlato in this first half, Miriam Bradley, and this one from Bonobo. Now, as I was mentioning, I have a number of new tracks from this UK-based singer-songwriter. And for this one, he teamed up with Aruj Aftab. It's a shimmering folktronica meets new jazz July 7th single, courtesy of Ninja Tune Records. Enjoy Fire on the Water, and let me know what you think about it. It's a sneak peek of Distance and Static, today on the mainstream.

from Yahtzeen's debut album Indian Yard. That's A Feeling Undefined, featuring Nick Hakim and Iskadov on the mainstream. Before that was a collaboration between Mohawk electronic artist DJ Shub and rising indigenous superstar Sebastian Gaskin, found on Shub's 2026 Heritage Part 2. And again, speaking of collaborations, which that set was actually nothing but, that was Bonobo and Arouge Off Tops, Fire on the Water, a sneak peek of Bonobo's newest album, Distance and Static. If you're just now getting here, you've missed a little bit, so get compact up at mainstreamradio.net. And guess what? If you have to step away from listening on your favorite AM/FM station, I'm going to be bummed out. But you should know that I've got you covered there. And you want to know how? mainstreamradio.net. You can find the full show archive there, but I'm always adding new features to the site, and it's a little bit more integrated with the many audiovisual projects associated with the parent company of mine, Turtle Island Tunes Full Moon Radio LLC. A lot of exciting things happening, and I look forward to staying in touch with you as well. So submit your music there. If you have any questions about the show, if you have any questions as to how to get more of the show, or any number of things, reach out to me there. Just keep your comments respectful. Before this hour is officially up, Steve Cropper, the late great session musician, with one from his friendly town. We'll also be hearing from Indian City in this block, and right now it's Murian Bradley, a singer-songwriter that I've been featuring since the beginning of the mainstream. Now, she's prodigious. She began learning guitar at the age of 9. She was taught by her father, who is a blues guitarist. And not only that, she really broke through during the COVID lockdowns. At the age of 13, a video of her playing Blind Blake's Police Dog Blues went viral on YouTube. And in 2023, at the age of 17, she performed the Reverend Gary Davis's Candyman on Jules Holland's annual Hootenanny. And that's about the time that I started featuring her on the mainstream. This is her latest single, the 2026 Not Going Back. Let me know what you think about it, and as always, enjoy your time here on the mainstream.

at the halfway point of the hour, a quick shout out to friends who are dialed in on Native Voice One's live stream at nv1.org or on the free app that's available for Android and Apple users alike. 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And again, the mainstream is just one reason you ought to check things out on the full network website. There's offerings like Unreserved, Native America Calling, National Native News, Our Living Lands, and so much more at nv1.org. I'll join you again after one from my friend Melody MacArthur, the talented Cree singer-songwriter and actress. Before the hour is officially up, I still have another new one to get into the rotation, and it's another collaboration. Stick around for more details on that. Balthus before this block is through, but we're going to kick things off right now with Blonde Shell. This single, Heart Has to Work So Hard, previews a new era for the band, and she's also launching her biggest global headline tour yet for the fall of 2026 and winter 2027. She's made a number of surprise festival appearances, like at the 2026 Coachella Festival and also Kesha's Bonnaroo Super Jam. Enjoy this track and set, and I'll be back.

Melody MacArthur is a cock from Rising Waters today on the mainstream. I gotta be careful how I say that one, and I'm still not even sure it was 100% correct. Sometimes you just gotta give it a shot. We also heard V&E and Rosa Lynn's Where Do I Go, Balthus, Liminal Stages, and Blonde Shell's Heart Has to Work So Hard. And yes, I am blushing, all right? Anyway, that does just about do it for me. Thank you so much for joining me on this show here at the Mainstream with Brett Mabee. You're welcome to check out this and a whole lot more at mainstreamradio.net, the newly redesigned website that features all of my audio works associated with Turtle Island Tunes Full Moon Radio, LLC. And as always, I look forward to hearing from you. So if you're a singer-songwriter, submit your tracks for consideration at brett@mainstreamradio.net, or you're always welcome to just stay in touch with recommendations and even let me know about your day. I love hearing from listeners, and I love hearing how the mainstream has become a part of your lives as well. SF1, featuring my dear friend Chantel Ducard, before this hour is officially through. Right now, this is Gretchen Parlato's newest single. It's been described as a shimmering, groove-driven collaboration with one of my favorite artists, Michel Nadigacello, and Mark Guldiana. Turn It Up would never come down, a track that I leave you with for your consideration and approval today on the mainstream.

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1: It's Morning Edition from NPR News. I'm Leila Fadel.
2: And I'm Michelle Martin. Good morning. It's decision day for the Federal Reserve. Leaders at the central bank are weighing what to do about interest rates. Gas prices are back above $4 a gallon on average, but other prices show signs of cooling. NPR's Scott Horsley is here to tell us more about this. Good morning, Scott.
3: Good morning, Michelle.
2: You know, the last time Fed policymakers met, they signaled their next change in interest rates might be up rather than down. So what's your sense of how likely is it that we'll get a rate increase today?
3: Well, it's certainly possible, but probably not the most likely outcome. A lot of forecasters think the Fed will just leave its benchmark rate unchanged today, as they've done at their last four meetings. Inflation is still higher than the Fed would like, but it doesn't seem to be getting worse at the moment. It did look a little dicey back in May when a wartime spike in gas prices pushed the annual inflation rate to its highest level in more than 3 years. Since then, gas prices have moderated a little bit. So Fed policymakers may feel like they have a little breathing room here. The new chairman of the Federal Reserve, Kevin Warsh, has been careful not to tip his hand on which way he thinks interest rates might go. But in testifying before the Senate Banking Committee earlier this month, Warsh did promise to get prices under control.
4: My colleagues and I recognize that high inflation has been an undue burden on American households and businesses. The members of our committee have no tolerance for persistently elevated inflation, and we share a resolute commitment to restore price stability.
3: Eventually, that could require the Fed to raise interest rates, but you know that's not what President Trump was hoping for when he appointed Warsh as Fed chair. Most forecasters

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1: 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How Los Angeles cleaned up its dirty air. Next time on Living on Earth from PRX.
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3: And I'm Leila Fadel.
4: This is 89.9 KUNM and KUNM HD, Albuquerque, Santa Fe, a public service of the University of New Mexico. 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

0: estranged mother in Ciudad Juarez. The suit alleges that the child's mother had recently been deported following a drug conviction. It also alleges that the teenager sought re-entry to the U.S. and that CYFD officials asked federal authorities to bar him from entering the country. In April, Torres published a report focused on CYFD, which alleged the department often prioritized family reunification at the expense of a child's safety. State lawmakers expressed outrage over the recent reports, with one saying the agency appears to be, quote, a breeding ground for predatory behavior. You can read more at KUNM.org. The town of Taos is now asking residents to conserve their water after discovering a leak as well as a system malfunction that caused storage tanks to drop to, quote, critically low levels over the weekend. Albuquerque Journal reports that the low levels left some users without water pressure for days. Utility crews discovered the malfunction in the automated system that monitors and manages water levels in the town's tanks. Workers were still applying to fix a system as of Monday evening. Town officials emphasized the importance that users continue to be economical with their water use until the full repair is complete. The water shortage comes as July temperatures spike across the state this week, with the highs reaching the low 90s in Taos yesterday. That's according to the National Weather Service. 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
0: Starting the day off warm at 68 degrees in Albuquerque, 64 in Santa Fe, and 63 in Las Vegas.
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3: It's Morning Edition from NPR News. I'm Leila Fadel.
4: And I'm Michelle Martin. Good morning. Authorities in France and Spain say wildfires that have been raging for nearly a week are mostly contained.
3: But another heat wave is underway, which will bring high temperatures and strong winds. So there are fears that could cause the fires to grow out of control again and cause new ones to ignite.
4: We're going to go now to NPR's Eleanor Beardsley in France. Eleanor, good morning.
5: Good morning, Michelle.
4: What is the damage so far where you are?
5: Well, the two biggest fires started last week, so they've been burning for a while, in the southwest region of France near the city of Bordeaux. They burned through about 100,000 acres, including forests, farmland, and villages. The military's been mobilized, joining firefighters. About 5,000 people are now battling these blazes. The European Union has sent firefighting planes and helicopters to join the French Canadair planes. So those are the planes that scoop up water and dump it on the fires. And in France, more than 200,000 people, residents and vacationers, have been evacuated, about 100,000 in Spain.
4: Could you tell us a little bit more about what this area is like? Like, what are the conditions there?
5: Yeah, it's a wine-growing region around Bordeaux. It's on the coast with wide Atlantic beaches, good for surfing. But there are also vast pine forests. The forest of Les Landes is the largest man-made woodland in Western Europe. They began planting pine trees there in the 1700s to absorb the swampy soil. So the fuel is there, Michelle. Then there's the weather. It's one of the main causes for these fires. Heat waves have parched the country. I spoke with Mounia Mustafaoui. She's a climatologist and board member of the French Scientific Expert Group on Climate Change. She said all this was predicted. Of course, not the exact timing of the fires, but the conditions. She said at the rate Europe is warming faster than any other continent, models show that heat wave days will be multiplied by five, which is exactly what is happening. Here she is.
6: These heat waves, they create drought conditions. It's exactly what we had currently in France. Like, we had three heat waves. We're only in July. You know, August has not even started.
5: And so now, Michelle, we're going into the fourth heat wave, and this is the perfect cocktail for these wildfires.
4: Eleanor, we've been hearing from French firefighters about the unpredictable nature of these fires. Why are they so hard to put out?

0: competing with state-funded schools to recruit teachers.
1: So what this bill would do is study the current formula funds that are allocated per student to these tribally controlled schools to evaluate, one, how to increase funding per student, how to address increasing teacher and staff pay, and how to make sure that those schools who have extra costs and needs can have their needs met.
0: Stansbury says the goal of the bills is to bring teacher salaries in tribal schools up to the same level as those in state-funded schools.
1: If you're a teacher, I mean, think about it, and you really want to work in a tribal community, whether you are a Native person yourself or not, and you're looking at the difference of getting paid, let's say, $50,000 by the federal government versus going and teaching an APS and making $60,000. You know, you're going to have to make that economic decision for yourself and your family. And so we don't want teachers to have to make that decision. We want teachers to be teaching in the schools they want to.
0: The proposed bill does not have a cost included with it. But if the study recommendations are enacted, the BIE would have to boost funding for tribal schools. For KUNM, I'm Jeanette Didios.
2: It's KUNM.
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5: It's Morning Edition from NPR News. I'm Leila Fadel.
6: And I'm Michelle Martin. Good morning. It's decision day for the Federal Reserve. Leaders at the central bank are weighing what to do about interest rates. Gas prices are back above $4 a gallon on average, but other prices show signs of cooling. NPR's Scott Horsley is here to tell us more about this. Good morning, Scott.
7: Good morning, Michelle.
6: You know, the last time Fed policymakers met, they signaled their next change in interest rates might be up rather than down. So what's your sense of how likely is it that we'll get a rate increase today?
7: Well, it's certainly possible, but probably not the most likely outcome. A lot of forecasters think the Fed will just leave its benchmark rate unchanged today, as they've done at their last four meetings. Inflation is still higher than the Fed would like, but it doesn't seem to be getting worse at the moment. It did look a little dicey back in May when a wartime spike in gas prices pushed the annual inflation rate to its highest level in more than 3 years. Since then, gas prices have moderated a little bit, so Fed policymakers may feel like they have a little breathing room here. The new chairman of the Federal Reserve, Kevin Warsh, has been careful not to tip his hand on which way he thinks interest rates might go. But in testifying before the Senate Banking Committee earlier this month, Warsh did promise to get prices under control.
8: My colleagues and I recognize that high inflation has been an undue burden on American households and businesses. The members of our committee have no tolerance for persistently elevated inflation, and we share a resolute commitment to restore price stability.
7: Eventually, that could require the Fed to raise interest rates. But, you know, that's not what President Trump was hoping for when he appointed Warsh as Fed chair. Most forecasters are not predicting a rate hike today, but it is very possible we could see higher interest rates at the next Fed meeting in September.
6: What would higher rates mean for the job market?
7: Higher rates tend to be a drag on the job market, while lower rates tend to boost hiring. We did see some real weakness in the job market last year, which is why the Fed cut rates three times in 2025. But for now, Warsh says the job market looks to be okay.
8: America's labor force appears to be broadly stable. Job creation has kept pace with the workforce. The unemployment rate low and has changed little, quite frankly, over the last year.
7: Employers are not adding a whole lot of jobs right now, but they're generally not cutting workers either. So if you already have a job, you're probably safe. If you're trying to get a foot in the door, you could be having a tough time of it.
6: Well, sure. Ask any recent college graduate. You know, that's the big story. But one of the things that's been propping up the economy and the stock market are the huge investments that tech companies are making in artificial intelligence. How does that fit into the Fed's calculations?
7: Kevin Warsh is generally bullish on the AI boom. Over time, he thinks it's going to help to make U.S. workers more productive. But right now, demand from all those data centers that are popping up around the country is putting upward pressure on the price of some billion.

0: At Monday's Finance Committee meeting, city councilors approved an amendment to that bill that would keep one lane of San Francisco Street open year-round. That's to ensure safety, allowing quicker access for emergency vehicles. The measure has inspired several other proposed amendments, including exceptions for vehicle loading and unloading and parking for people with disabilities. This is K1M.
1: Our gratitude to all KUNM members for providing their support to ensure that news, as well as friendly companionship and much-needed music and storytelling, is available for all. 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Thank you.
0: And thanks for listening to us right here on KUNM. It's 76 degrees and sunny here in Albuquerque, 70 degrees with the sun out as well in Santa Fe, and 64 degrees in Chacon. It's 8:34. Good morning.
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3: It's Morning Edition from NPR News. I'm Leila Fadel.
4: And I'm Michelle Martin. Good morning. Authorities in France and Spain say wildfires that have been raging for nearly a week are mostly contained.
3: But another heat wave is underway, which will bring high temperatures and strong winds. So there are fears that could cause the fires to grow out of control again and cause new ones to ignite.
4: We're going to go now to NPR's Eleanor Beardsley in France. Eleanor, good morning.
5: Good morning, Michelle.
4: What is the damage so far where you are?
5: Well, the two biggest fires started last week, so they've been burning for a while in the southwest region of France near the city of Bordeaux. They burned through about 100,000 acres, including forests, farmland, and villages. The military's been mobilized, joining firefighters. About 5,000 people are now battling these blazes. The European Union has sent firefighting planes and helicopters to join the French Canadair planes. So those are the planes that scoop up water and dump it on the fires. And in France, more than 200,000 people, residents and vacationers, have been evacuated, about 100,000 in Spain.
4: Could you tell us a little bit more about what this area is like? Like, what are the conditions there?
5: Yeah, it's a wine-growing region around Bordeaux. It's on the coast with wide Atlantic beaches, good for surfing. But there are also vast pine forests. The forest of Les Landes is the largest man-made woodland in Western Europe. They began planting pine trees there in the 1700s to absorb the swampy soil. So the fuel is there, Michelle. Then there's the weather. It's one of the main causes for these fires. Heat waves have parched the country. I spoke with Mounia Mustafaoui. She's a climatologist and board member of the French Scientific Expert Group on Climate Change. She said all this was predicted. Of course, not the exact timing of the fires, but the conditions. She said at the rate Europe is warming faster than any other continent, models show that heat wave days will be multiplied by 5, which is exactly what is happening. Here she is.
6: These heat waves, they create drought conditions. It's exactly what we had currently in France. Like, we had 3 heat waves. We're only in July. You know, August has not even started.
5: And so now, Michelle, we're going into the 4th heat wave, and this is the perfect cocktail for these wildfires.
4: Eleanor, we've been hearing from French firefighters about the unpredictable nature of these fires. Why are they so hard to put out?
5: Yeah, firefighters say that these are aggressive, erratic. They're calling them monster zombie fires that change course, reignite themselves. They say they're helpless because all the firefighting rules seem the book is thrown out, you know. But what we're seeing is a phenomenon we've never seen in France before, though we've seen it in California. It's what are called fire storms or fire clouds, pyrocumulus clouds. And I spoke to Jean-Baptiste Philippi, who is a scientist with the French National Research Center. His specialty is fire weather forecasting. He said fire clouds form when an intense fire and a storm interact. He said there's an exchange of heat and energy in what he called a destructive feedback loop. Here he is.
7: Anytime you have a cloud that is forming, you have energy in the atmosphere. But the fact that the fire is there is making this energy available for the fire. So the interaction becomes strong.
5: You know, he says a column of gases, heat, and vertical winds forms, and it can reach 6 miles high. And you cannot put out such fires, just like you can't stop a storm. And he says this happened over the weekend with the Bordeaux fires. And there's no time to react in such a fire, so

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1: Wow, on that note, serving as your wake-up call on this Wednesday morning, shout-out to folks who've already been up. It's KUNM's Morning Edition, airing live on 89.9 FM at the University of New Mexico. I'm your host, Bryce Dix. Some consumer goods and grocery stores released their latest earning reports today. It's a nervous time for companies that rely on selling essentials. A recent analysis shows people have been pulling back on grocery spending for about a year now. Hear more today about this at 8:51 on the Marketplace Morning Report.
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1: And we'll be at your fingertips. Widespread and scattered afternoon monsoon showers today. Those clouds will be slow, so it's hard to pinpoint exactly who will get rain and how much, but it's safe to say most folks should expect something up until tonight. Otherwise warm, but you might be happy to hear temperatures will clock in slightly cooler today, but just ever so slightly, with 90s and 100s at their height. Still dangerously hot, though, out there. Looking ahead, temperatures are not going to let up, so get used to these sweltering afternoons for at least the next week or so. Right now, it's 76 degrees in Albuquerque, 70 in Santa Fe, and 71 in Moriarty.
3: 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And we want you to weigh in. 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Do you find that New Mexico is a welcoming and accessible space for you? 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
4: Good morning, I'm Michelle Martin. TSA officers in Alabama were screening luggage this month and saw some suspicious-looking objects on the x-ray. They were five metal balls, small ones like nectarines, to the size of a grapefruit. They were afraid they were explosives. They weren't, but they were deadly weapons from more than a century ago. The passenger had bought five cannonballs from a roadside stand, apparently not knowing they'd been pilfered from an historic fort nearby. The cannonballs were returned without further excitement. It's Morning Edition.
1: And live from the University of New Mexico in Albuquerque, this is KUNM. I'm Bryce Dix. Happy Wednesday. Thank you so much for joining us. New Mexico Attorney General Raul Torres is now suing the state's Child Welfare Department after reports it delivered a 15-year-old boy to the border and told him to cross on his own against his will to reunite with his estranged mother. KUNM's Daniel Montano spoke with Torres yesterday about this lawsuit and whether or not this was part of a pattern of the Children, Youth, and Families Department risking child safety.
5: The New Mexico Department of Justice issued a 200-plus page report back in April detailing the findings after a year of a pretty exhaustive investigation. And this case falls squarely in the sort of core findings that we had, where we recognized that the agency had placed priority on reunification at the expense of safety, that they had short-circuited their own processes and procedures because it served the interests of adults working in that agency, and that they routinely failed to follow their own policies and protocols when it became clear that a placement, including a placement potentially like this one, was going to be difficult. But the problem is that there's another layer that was not really addressed in our report, and that has to do with the obstruction that the child advocate has faced. So as you may know, last session, the legislature created an oversight body and created the Office of the Child Advocate, who is supposed to have access in real time to information and is supposed to have a direct line of communication. And based on the preliminary discussions that she has had with us, she has run into roadblock after roadblock and obstruction after obstruction in exercising her oversight responsibilities. And I think that is indicative of a larger cultural issue inside this agency, where there is too much defensive posturing. There is too much emphasis on how they are going to spin and defend and justify decisions that, frankly, on their face, I don't think are defensible. And it leads me to the conclusion that it is time for the next governor and the next legislature to place the wholesale reconstitution of our child safety system at the very top of their legislative agenda. We're way past the point where people think some minor modifications or minor reforms to CYFD is going to cut it. And I think if you look at the reaction, the bipartisan reaction of policymakers in Santa Fe, there is absolute outrage at the facts and circumstances related to this case, as there should be, because it simply isn't defensible.
0: Beyond asking the court to order the boys' safe return and block unauthorized international removals, are there any concrete structural remedies that you guys are seeking against CYFD?
5: We're looking for an order from the court that is comprehensive in terms of ensuring that due process violations like this never occur again, and that established protocols are in place. And if we are successful in that lawsuit, I can imagine presenting the court with an opportunity to empower the child advocate to have a direct view on whether or not there is compliance with the basics of due process and whether or not the policies that are at issue in this particular case have been sufficiently modified to ensure that this never happens again. But the problem, again, is that we are one case at a time trying to fix and correct one deficiency at a time. And so while that may be a good short-term measure to try and protect kids from this particular type of harm, it doesn't solve the long-term and more complicated challenge of crafting a comprehensive overhaul of this entire structure, of this entire system, which does include recruiting a sufficient number of social workers, maintaining proper oversight and accountability. One of the things that was stripped out of the original child advocate bill was the ability of the child advocate to issue subpoenas. I think that is something that absolutely has to be restored, because she cannot be at the mercy of an agency that clearly doesn't have an interest in sharing timely information about what's been going on. And so all of this, including the 50 very specific legislative proposals that we included in our investigative report. We've engaged with the Speaker of the House. We're engaging with legislative leaders. We have offered to work with them to draft a comprehensive solution. I don't think, sadly, that this is something that's going to be fixed before we have new leadership in Santa Fe and a new chief executive in January. But I also believe that whoever wins that election, that this must be their top priority, because there simply is no excuse for leaving vulnerable kids in situations like this.
1: That was New Mexico Attorney General Raul Torres speaking with KUNM's Daniel Montaño. 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
2: We totally get that life is crazy and reading the news can be overwhelming. 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
1: And looking ahead here, current climate change has been well underway for decades, but the rate of that change is now going up so fast that people are actually noticing things they've rarely seen before. How changes in the environment are increasingly causing the Earth to retain extra heat energy from the sun. That's ahead on Living on Earth, airing shortly at 9. That's right here on KUNM. Flash floods, gusty winds, lightning strikes, and other fix-ins from monsoon storms today, mainly popping up later on. Highs are in a lull right now, albeit slightly cooler. 90s and 100s will dominate the state and continue into the near future, at least until the next week.
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7: From Marketplace in Washington, I'm Kimberly Adams. Markets are down sharply and oil prices are up this morning after President Trump promised to hit back hard at Iran after the Iranian military launched ballistic missiles at U.S. targets today. So let's start with a quick check of the numbers. The Dow is down more than 816 points. That's about 1.6%. The S&P 500 is down 0.8%, and the NASDAQ is down 1%. Brent crude is up more than 7.2% at $90.15 a barrel. West Texas Intermediate crude is trading up 7.1% at $84.92 a barrel. This is all ahead of the Federal Reserve wrapping up its two-day meeting today, with an interest rate announcement coming from Chairman Kevin Warsh this afternoon. Marketplace's Nancy Marshall-Genzer has more.
8: There are lots of questions swirling around this Fed meeting, like, will the war in the Middle East heat up again, causing another spike in oil prices? And what will the data we get later this week on things like inflation and GDP look like? Jerry Templeman is a former New York Fed economist, now with Mutual of America Capital Management. With all this uncertainty, he expects the Fed to leave rates unchanged this week. But he says the next meeting in September could be a different story, because there'll be a lot more data by then.
9: There's going to be two readings of inflation for both July and August in the CPI. There's going to be two readings of employment also for July and August.
8: Templeman says we could also have a better sense of the trajectory of the war by September. But even if we don't, he says the Fed can't ignore oil price shocks forever. Since energy goes into just about everything, higher oil prices could seep into the broader economy. I'm Nancy Marshall-Genzer for Marketplace.
7: It's earnings season, and we're hearing from some companies in the consumer goods and grocery space today. But it's a nervous time for companies that rely on selling essentials. A recent analysis from Bain & Company shows consumers have been consistently pulling back on grocery spending for a year now. Marketplace's Christian Schwab has more.
10: It's no secret that a trip to the grocery store is more expensive than it was a handful of years ago. Kurt Grischel leads the Americas retail practice at Bain & Company.
11: That $300 big stock up grocery trip in 2019, it's now costing you $400.
10: It's a reason why consumers are pulling back on grocery spending, but it's not the only one. Gas prices are also up, and SNAP enrollment has fallen since the federal government changed benefit rules.
11: Put that all together, it just ends up with consumers that are feeling very stretched.
10: To save money, shoppers are focusing on essentials and switching to store brands. Meanwhile, retailers are highlighting value by pushing loyalty programs or rotating sales. But Bobby Gibbs, a partner on Oliver Wyman's retail and consumer goods team, says there's a limit to the discounts companies can offer.
12: 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They have to have the stores. They have to have the people in the stores. They have to have the logistics network.
10: So stores have looked for other ways to earn, including collecting and selling customer data to brands or selling ad space.
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10: Gibbs says while margins on grocery items is around 2%, the margins on grocery ads is something like 50%. I'm Kristen Schwab for Marketplace.
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7: After the president's temporary tariffs expired last week, the Trump administration replaced them with a new round of import taxes levied country by country. Meanwhile, the administration is in the process of implementing even more new tariffs, arguing that China, the EU, and 14 other countries have an unfair trade advantage due to excess capacity in certain manufacturing sectors. Marketplace's Justin Ho has more on what that means.
13: A manufacturer's capacity refers to how much stuff it can potentially make at a given point in time.
14: So think about a steel plant. If prices were high and consumers wanted more steel or businesses wanted more steel, how much steel could that plant churn out?
13: Teresa Fort is an economics professor at Dartmouth. She says one reason why a company might have more capacity than it currently needs is if it thinks demand is going to go up.
14: You don't want to build all the plants assuming that demand will stay where it is. You want to try to figure out where is demand going to be in 3 years from now when my capacity comes online.
13: Manufacturers might have extra capacity if they consolidate into a bigger production facility. They also might want to just build in some wiggle room. But the Trump administration is arguing that various industries in other countries have excess capacity because of government policies. Katie Russ, an economics professor at UC Davis, says governments might subsidize an industry.
15: If you're subsidizing a firm, so that it can constantly produce at high cost a product that it sells at very low cost, low enough to drive the firms and trading partners out of business, then one could see why people would feel that was problematic.
13: The Trump administration says it's found evidence of excess capacity in several countries based on their trade surpluses with the rest of the world. That includes Japan, Mexico, Norway, and other countries that export a lot of goods. But Teresa Fort at Dartmouth says having a trade surplus isn't necessarily a sign of anything nefarious.
14: The fact that Norway, let's say, exports a lot of salmon doesn't have anything to do with, you know, any kind of government subsidy that was unfair, right? It just has a comparative advantage in salmon because of where it is.
13: The Trump administration says another sign of unfair practices is if countries have unused capacity. But Rachel Brewster, a professor at Duke Law School, says having unused capacity could simply be a sign that sales are down because of an economic downturn, for instance.
16: It could also be that you produce seasonal items. Beach town restaurants aren't at full capacity year long. You know, they're only at full capacity in the summer.
13: Brewster says excess capacity isn't necessarily something that warrants a new tariff, since it could be evidence of all sorts of things.
16: It's possible then that the Court of International Trade might say this can support any finding. And if it supports any finding, then there's no true kind of demonstration of unfair actions.
13: But Brewster says in the past, courts have been pretty deferential to the administration over these kinds of investigations. So these tariffs could stick around. I'm Justin Ho for Marketplace.
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1: And thank you so much for listening to Morning Edition. 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And now we go to Living on Earth. 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
18: Good morning.
19: From PRX, this is Living on Earth. I'm Steve Kerwin. Climate change is picking up speed as the Earth loses reflective snow and ice.
20: We've lost almost half of the sea ice floating on the Arctic Ocean in the last 40 years, especially during spring, summer, and fall. And so much more of the sun's energy is going into the ocean in high latitudes because of that loss of sea ice.
19: Also, the long and winding road that the Golden State took to cut pollution from cars and trucks.
21: California's been an extraordinary leader on air pollution. The catalytic converter was first really required by standards that the state of California set. But there's no question that federal law has played a really important role in pushing California to act.
19: We'll have those stories and more this week on Living on Earth. Stick around.
22: Hi, from NPR News in Washington, I'm Windsor Johnston. Senator John Cornyn has canceled a planned meeting with Attorney General nominee Todd Blanche as the Texas Republican continues to withhold his support. His vote is considered critical because Republicans cannot afford any defections on the Senate Judiciary Committee. Blanche's nomination to become Attorney General remains in limbo as negotiations continue. Emergency teams are working around the clock to contain massive wildfires across southwestern France. NPR's Eleanor Beardsley reports the fires are being fueled by hot, dry weather and could take days to bring the largest blazes under control.
23: They burned through about 100,000 acres, including forests, farmland, and villages. The military's been mobilized, joining firefighters. About 5,000 people are now battling these blazes. The European Union has sent firefighting planes and helicopters to join the French Canadair planes.
22: NPR's Eleanor Beardsley reporting. Crews across Spain are also battling a number of large wildfires that broke out 1 week ago today. NPR's Miguel Macias reports the country is facing its fourth heat wave of the summer.
0: The fire in the region of Madrid remained stable overnight. That is, as tens of thousands of neighbors are allowed to return home. However, the ongoing fire in the region of Castellón is still not under control after burning nearly 25,000 acres and forcing the evacuation of more than 10,000 people. Prime Minister Pedro Sánchez visited the central command facilities in the region of Madrid this morning. He sent a positive message, but also warned about the risks.
3: Ahora mismo tenemos 10 incendios.
0: He said there are 10 active wildfires in Spain at the moment. Sánchez asked citizens to continue to be extra careful during the ongoing heat wave, which is forecast to last until Sunday. Miguel Macias, NPR News, Seville, Spain.
22: Democrats may be focusing on the wrong issues as they try to understand their losses in the 2024 election. A new report shared exclusively with NPR says the party still hasn't fully reckoned with why working-class voters moved away. NPR's Tamara Keith has more.
4: The report, called The Left's Coalition Crisis, finds there are huge gaps between the priorities of the party's college-educated liberal base and the working-class voters it needs to win over. There's a significant disconnect on issues from abortion and climate change to resisting authoritarianism, says Joan Williams, one of the authors.
18: We need progressive economics. That's what the polling says. That's what the political science says. And we need to get a lot savvier about cultural issues.
4: It doesn't mean abandoning progressive values, she says, but understanding and respecting those of the working class. Tamara Keith, NPR News.
22: This is NPR News in Washington. Rescue crews are searching for survivors in southwestern Japan after Tuesday's powerful magnitude 7.1 earthquake. The quake struck the country's southern main island, heavily damaging a shopping mall. Japan's prime minister says the death toll has risen to at least 18. China is opposing a Federal Communications Commission ban on foreign-made robots over national security risks. NPR's Jennifer Pack reports Beijing says the U.S. is trying to suppress its companies.
24: The FCC said it would ban new imports of advanced robotics, including foreign-made humanoid robots and robot dogs. While the directive doesn't single out China, China just so happens to make more humanoid robots than the U.S. China's foreign ministry says the U.S. is overstretching the concept of national security and that protectionism does not make the U.S. more competitive. This ban does not apply to existing models previously authorized for sale or import into the U.S. Last week, the U.S. blacklisted dozens of China's research institutions to prevent unauthorized tech transfer. Jennifer Pack, NPR News, Beijing.
22: Attorneys general from 44 states are urging the Trump administration to rein in prediction markets, saying companies such as Kalshi and Polymarket are violating state gambling laws. The administration wants the industry regulated federally as a financial product, not gambling. The states say the platforms are bypassing local laws and taxes, especially on sports betting, which drives most of the wagering. This is NPR News.
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19: From PRX and the Jennifer and Ted Stanley Studios at the University of Massachusetts Boston, this is Living on Earth. I'm Steve Curwood. It is indeed getting worse and worse. That's what science is telling us as concerns rise about the growing spate of extreme weather events and their likely links to global warming and climate disruption. Current climate change has been well underway for decades, but the rate of that change is now going up so fast that people are noticing things like tornadoes and extreme heat waves are occurring in places where they have rarely been seen before. To help us understand what's going on, we turn now to Dr. Jennifer Francis, a senior atmospheric scientist at the Woodwell Climate Research Center in Falmouth, Massachusetts. Jennifer, welcome back to Living on Earth.
2: Great to be back. Thank you.
19: As a scientist, what's your perception of any change in the rate of warming that's going on now? Some feel that, gee, things seem to be accelerating. What's your perception?
2: Yeah, I think it is definitely showing signs of accelerating. And there's a pretty good explanation for that. We're seeing more energy being retained by the Earth than we used to. So there's energy coming in from the sun and there's energy being emitted in a different format, a different form of energy. And the balance of those two things is what determines the Earth's temperature. So what we're seeing is now a growing imbalance between those two things. There's more energy being absorbed from the sun, and that is leading to a buildup of heat in the climate system, which we detect as the increasing temperature of the Earth. So there's very good reason to believe the observations that show this increasing temperature.
19: Now, to what extent is this increase in temperature related to all the intense weather we seem to be seeing now? There's storms, there seem to be wildfires, there are heat waves, there are tornadoes. How related is this to this pickup in the speed of climatic warming, do you think?
2: 100%. We have more energy in the system now. The ocean is much warmer. 90% of the heat trapped by all these greenhouse gases, carbon pollution that we've been putting into the atmosphere for decades now, mostly by burning fossil fuels. Those heat-trapping gases are mostly putting heat into the ocean, about 90% of it. And that is energy. It's energy to fuel storms. It's energy to increase evaporation from land, which dries out the soils, leads to drought. It's changing the distribution or the pattern of ocean temperatures, which affects the winds. It affects the jet stream. It affects how weather patterns move. And that extra moisture that's being evaporated from land and ocean goes into the air, and it is a very important feedback in the climate system because that moisture does three things. First of all, water vapor is also a greenhouse gas that traps even more heat. So it adds to the heat being trapped by carbon dioxide and methane and the other greenhouse gases that we hear about all the time. That moisture is also the source of energy for all types of storms, hurricanes, tornadoes, thunderstorms, nor'easters, you name it. That water vapor in the atmosphere, when it condenses back into a liquid form, releases a lot of heat into the air. And that is literally what drives storms. And that extra water vapor also supplies more moisture for storms when they do develop. And that is a very clear, bold line connected back to the warming atmosphere, the warming oceans, the increasing evaporation, and this extra water vapor we now have in the atmosphere.
19: So the Earth has a wide range of systems and functions that help keep it in balance. We're getting out of balance, apparently, with this energy budget. One of those mechanisms is albedo, that is the Earth's reflectivity in various places. Where does that term fit in terms of discussion of the climate and climate change and this accelerating warming that we're experiencing now?
2: Yeah, I think we need to really simplify the story because it's a very complicated one, but I think it can be told relatively simply. So let's start with the incoming energy. This is the energy that we get from the sun. So as this sunshine is coming into the Earth, first it is reflected, and that's this term albedo is just a fancier word for reflection. A lot of things can happen to that solar energy as it comes in. First, it might hit some high clouds, and those clouds are very white. They're very good at reflecting solar energy. So some of it gets reflected by the clouds. Some of it gets reflected by dust in the air, and that dust can, or aerosols as it sometimes is called, it can be dust from blowing off of agricultural land or deserts. It can be chemical particles that come from our burning of fossil fuels. We create sulfur dioxide, which then turns into sulfate particles, which are very reflective too. And it can even be particles of salt that get evaporated and blown up from the ocean surface. So there's a lot of different kinds of particles in the air. Some of them are more reflective than others, but they also might send some of that energy right back to outer space. And then finally, some of it gets to the ground. And depending on what the surface is made out of, more or less of that sunshine is going to also get reflected. So if it hits the ocean, almost all of it gets absorbed into the ocean. If it hits snow or ice, most of it is going to get reflected back to outer space. And if it's something in between, like agricultural land or forest, those have different amounts of reflectivity. So all of these factors come into play in determining how much of the sun's energy is going to actually enter the climate system and heat it, or get reflected right back to outer space and do nothing at all.
19: Okay, so that's all about the incoming energy. What's going on about the outgoing energy, Dr. Francis?
2: Right, so because the Earth is a lot cooler than the sun, cooler objects emit what we call long wave or infrared energy. And the amount of energy that an object emits is completely related to its temperature. So hotter things emit more, cold things emit less. So when we think about the Earth, there's a lot of things on the surface in the air that emit this long wave energy. So starting at the bottom, we can look at different surfaces on Earth and their temperature. So if we look at an area of the ocean that's warmer than, say, another area, it's going to emit more of this long wave energy upward. As it goes up through the atmosphere, greenhouse gases, these gases that we talk about trapping heat, also are emitters of this long wave energy. But they do trap some of it. So it's hard for that energy being emitted from the surface to get out because of greenhouse gases. And because we've been adding to this layer of greenhouse gases, it's making it even harder for that energy to escape to outer space. So that is the main reason why the Earth is heating up. So we're lucky now because we have a satellite sensor called Ceres. And Ceres was designed to measure both the Earth's albedo and also measure how much of this long wave energy is being emitted. And so we've got a very good measurement now without having to worry about, you know, what kind of clouds they are or what the surface is. It does a bulk measurement of these two components. And those two components are what we know as the Earth's energy balance. And this is what we see, that imbalance increasing, mostly because the Earth is getting darker, the albedo is going down, and so more of that sun's energy is getting absorbed into the system.
19: So what we're noticing over these recent months, even recent years, this increasing warming is related to a change, obviously, in the energy. What is speeding it up? Seems to be moving faster. What seems to be speeding things up?
2: It's speeding up because the Earth is getting darker faster. And there are a number of things that are contributing to that. Some of the biggest ones and easiest ones to measure are we've lost almost half of the sea ice floating on the Arctic Ocean in the last 40 years. And that is a huge amount of really bright white real estate that is now gone. And especially during the time when the sun is shining up there, spring, summer, and fall. And so much more of the sun's energy is going into the ocean in high latitudes because of that loss of sea ice. We're also seeing about the same amount of spring snow cover disappearing during the spring. So this is on land. And that snow cover is also very, very bright. And so by losing so much of that spring snow cover right when the sun is coming up to be its strongest of the season, a lot more of that sun's energy is going into the land. So this is warming up the soils earlier in the spring. It's drying those soils out faster and leading to kind of a jump start on the summer warming season, and leading to a big warming happening during that part of the year, and also setting the stage for drought and wildfires and some of those changes that we're observing. So those are two of the main things that are going on, but we're also noticing that we've been cleaning up the atmosphere, which is a good thing. We've been reducing pollution coming from smokestacks, those sulfate particles that I talked about that start as sulfur dioxide, which is one of the gases that comes out when we burn fossil fuels to make electricity, for example. And we're also cleaning up the smokestacks on ships. So the ships are out in the ocean spewing out these particles, or they have been over time. And by cleaning up their emissions, we're actually making the atmosphere less reflective. We're reducing the albedo because there are fewer of these bright particles in the air. And that's also contributing to the dimming of the Earth, or the darkening of the Earth. We just have less pollution in the air, which is a good thing for the most part, but it is making us warm faster.
19: Just ahead, we continue our chat with Jennifer Francis, senior scientist at the Woodwell Climate Research Center. Stay tuned to Living on Earth.

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1: It's Living on Earth. I'm Steve Curwood. Still with us is Jennifer Francis, senior scientist at the Woodwell Climate Research Center, talking about the increasing pace of climate disruption. By the way, some of your own research points to the effect of this loss of Arctic ice and some regional weather things. I believe that you talk about how that has changed the jet stream, which can make things feel even more extreme in this time of warming. Talk to me more about that, if you could.
2: Yeah. The basic idea is that the Arctic we know is quite cold, certainly much colder than the areas farther south. And that temperature difference between the Arctic and the areas south of it is what drives the winds of the jet stream. So the bigger that temperature difference is, the stronger the winds of the jet stream are. And when the jet stream is strong, the north-south undulations that it takes as it travels around the northern hemisphere tend to be smaller. And that's important because those undulations are what create the high-pressure areas and low-pressure areas that we experience down here on the surface. So high-pressure tends to be nice weather. Low-pressure tends to be our storms. So when the jet stream is strong, those high-pressure and low-pressure areas tend to move relatively quickly, say, across the United States. And the way we sense that is, you know, the weather changes every couple of days. However, because the Arctic is now warming 3 to 4 times faster than the globe as a whole, a big part of that is the loss of sea ice and snow. That means that temperature difference between the Arctic and areas farther south is getting smaller too. And as that temperature difference gets smaller, there's less force driving the west to east winds of the jet stream. When the jet stream gets weak, we tend to see it take these bigger north-south swings as it travels around the northern hemisphere, those meanders that we were just talking about that create the high-pressure and low-pressure areas. When those waves are big, they tend to move much more slowly from west to east. So that means the weather that those waves in the jet stream are creating is also moving more slowly from west to east. And the way we experience that is then we have much more persistent conditions that are dry, say, or more stormy conditions that last longer, heat domes that last longer. I mean, that's been happening in spades this year, both in the United States and also in Europe. So basically, the idea is, as we're warming the Arctic so fast, because of all these extra heat-trapping gases in the atmosphere, melting all that sea ice, we're reducing that temperature difference, which is slowing down those west winds of the jet stream, leading to larger north-south swings that move more slowly, that make our weather more persistent.
1: All the things you've been talking about make me feel that this is not good news for life on this planet, us humans and, of course, all the other creatures as well. And that even if greenhouse gas emissions were to level off or even decline in the near term, the surface temperature here on Earth could continue to rise at an accelerating rate. Why would that be?
2: So if we can reduce our emissions of these heat-trapping gases enough to level off the concentration of them in the atmosphere, so they're not increasing anymore, we can slow down the warming of the Earth by quite a lot. We can't stop it, but we can certainly slow it down. Part of the problem is the ocean has already absorbed so much that it's going to take quite a long time, decades, for that heat to eventually get into the air and then be emitted to outer space as that long wave energy. So it will take time, but I think if we can manage to either keep the amounts of these heat-trapping gases constant, I mean, we're still increasing them quite fast, so we've got a ways to go. And if we can turn them around, we can actually slow down the warming. I don't think we can stop the warming, and we certainly can't stop sea level rise. We can't stop the glaciers from melting or the Greenland ice sheet from melting at this point, but we can slow things down. So I think the acceleration that we're observing now could be stopped.
1: By the way, some people say, well, there's a technological solution possible here. What about geoengineering? What about figuring out some way to use the modern technology to get rid of this extra heat? Maybe injecting particles in the atmosphere, that sort of thing. What do you think about that?
2: So we have already at our disposal a lot of different ways to treating this disease of global warming. They include stop burning fossil fuels or cut back drastically, stop cutting down forests, stop removing wetlands and mangroves. Those things are going to treat the underlying disease, which is the production of these heat-trapping gases that we've been putting into the air. And then there are Band-Aids that you can put on this cancer, if you will. I see geoengineering as an expensive Band-Aid that does not treat the underlying disease. If everything went really well, it might buy us a little time, but it's super expensive and very untested in terms of the inadvertent consequences that could and almost certainly will happen if we were to go ahead with a global scale geoengineering project. We don't know how it's going to work in terms of changing weather patterns in ways that we don't understand yet. And there are a whole host of other issues associated with geoengineering in addition to the very high cost. And then there's the whole governance concept. You know, who says where you're going to do it, when you're going to do it, who's responsible for extreme events that happen that seem to be connected to that, who's to blame, who's going to pay for the reparations. I mean, there's so many big question marks associated with just another way that we are messing with Mother Nature, if you will.
1: Before you go, anything more you'd like to say?
2: So, you know, we've talked about a lot of pretty grim stuff. I mean, there's a lot of reason to worry about where this future is going in terms of the climate system. But I also see a lot of reason to be hopeful. I look around at my own community and all of the effort that's going into both preparing our community for the extreme weather to come and sea level rise and storms and so forth. But also we've done a lot to shift our community to renewable energy. And I see that happening in many areas. I see states putting in incredible incentive programs to help communities shift away from a fossil fuel economy. But I also talk to young people a lot, and I feel incredible energy coming out of them for dealing with some of these big problems that they're stepping into as they become adults. Of course, one of them is the climate crisis, and they are all fired up about going into all sorts of careers that will help address this crisis. And it's not just becoming a scientist, it's engineers, it's lawyers, it's artists, it's musicians. Everybody has a talent that can be put to work to helping make this situation better as we go forward. So that gives me a lot of hope. It gets me out of bed every morning.
1: Jennifer Francis is a senior atmospheric scientist at the Woodwell Climate Research Center. Thanks so much for taking the time with us today.
2: Thank you, too.
1: They are tiny birds, but tough ones. And as the planet warms, they're flying against the trend of wildlife moving towards the poles, as Mary McCann tells us in today's Bird Note.
3: Want to see one of the blazing thunderbolts of the bird world? Smaller than a pigeon, but fierce enough to knock one from the air, are the powerful compact falcons known as merlins. While global climate change is pushing ranges of many birds farther north, merlins are actually expanding southward. Merlins nest in northern forests around the world, but in recent years, more and more merlins have been nesting farther south, in towns and cities across the northern United States. These small falcons will take over old crow nests, especially in conifer trees, in parks, cemeteries, and neighborhoods. No one knows precisely why, but part of the answer may lie in a rebound of merlin populations since the banning of pesticides like DDT. And it's a reminder that bird behavior may be more flexible than we sometimes imagine. Merlins reach their peak southward migration in October, although some, like those in the Pacific Northwest, remain year-round. Most scatter to the south for winter. Some travel as far as Ecuador. With any luck, you might see these adaptable pint-sized thunderbolts in your neighborhood. I'm Mary McCann.
1: For pictures, soar on over to the Living on Earth website, loe.org. The Midwest and Northeast U.S. have been plagued by wildfire smoke, from fires in Canada and Minnesota that bring apocalyptic skies and unhealthy and hazardous air quality. And while for many this dirty air can feel like a new normal, worsened by the climate crisis, it's deja vu for those who remember what Southern California used to be like. Decades ago, the Los Angeles basin was often cloaked in a thick blanket of choking smog, but today the skies are comparatively clear. This striking improvement was no accident, and is a testament to how scientists, government, and engaged citizens can work together to solve difficult environmental problems. One of these key players was Ann Carlson, a professor of environmental law at UCLA. She also served as the acting administrator and chief counsel of the National Highway Traffic Safety Administration under President Biden. Her 2026 book is Smog and Sunshine, the surprising story of how Los Angeles cleaned up its air. And she joins us now from the City of Angels. Hi, Professor Carlson, and welcome back to Living on Earth.
4: Thanks. It's great to be here.
1: Great to see you. Let's talk about Los Angeles for a moment. Explain to us how Southern California's gift of sunshine, which is what Los Angeles was known for, promote photochemical smog.
4: Sunshine is one of our great assets, but it also turns out to be one of the big culprits in our problems with air pollution. And I should be clear that our problems with air pollution are not done. It's just that our air is vastly cleaner than it used to be. But here's what happens. When hydrocarbons and other chemicals are emitted from things like cars and trucks and the smokestacks of factories, they interact with sunshine. And when they interact with sunshine, that actually creates ozone. And ozone pollution is the most persistent problem that Southern California has faced. And it was one of the big problems, though by no means the only big problem that was causing the terrible air quality that we experienced, really starting in the 1940s and all the way into the 2000s.
1: So when the sun is stronger, it can make the pollution stronger, huh?
4: Yeah, it's a combination both of the sun and heat. So that's actually a problem with climate change. As temperatures increase, ozone pollution increases. And so one challenge that Southern California is going to face as we continue to work on making our air as clean as possible is higher temperatures as a result of climate change.
1: Now, for those of us who haven't been able to visit Los Angeles over the years, just how much has LA cleaned up its air? I mean, give me some numbers, please.
4: I will give you some numbers. I will start with visibility because that is what people used to see when they came into Southern California. You could just associate Los Angeles with the word smog and with visions of terrible air quality. So we used to measure visibility days. In the 1960s, 1970s, well into the 1980s, we had days where you could not see more than 3 miles for more than half the year. 3 miles may sound pretty far, but that is not very far when you're talking about visibility. Today, it is commonplace to be able to see islands off the coast of Southern California that are 25 miles away, to see the San Gabriel Mountains. Many people didn't know there were mountains in Southern California. So visibility is one really good measure. Another, and the one I think that is really the most dramatic, is what has happened with lead in our air. We used to drive vehicles that were reliant on having lead in gasoline. It also is a terrible, poisonous pollutant. And it came out of the tailpipes of vehicles and dispersed into the air, but then also landed on the surface of the ground. And kids would touch playground equipment. They'd breathe in terrible air. They'd put their hands into their mouths, as kids are wont to do. And they had lead levels in their blood in the 1970s that are 1,000% higher than what kids in Flint, Michigan experienced during the worst water crisis. We had air pollution concentrations of lead that were 50 times higher than they are today. We were all breathing poison, and that poison was doing terrible things to us, to our brains, to our lungs, to our overall health.
1: And by the way, lead has been linked to delinquency and crime and antisocial behavior. To what extent do you think getting rid of lead out of the air of Los Angeles improved the social situation there, that less crime, less tension, less violence?
4: There's a lot of evidence to suggest that the removal of lead has reduced delinquent behavior, violent behavior in youth. And one of the things that we've seen is youth crime rates have dramatically plummeted. It's hard to know exactly what causes those declines, but it can't have been good for brain health and for behavior to be exposed to lead at levels that today we consider toxic.
1: Now, an interesting part of your book, actually the whole thing is interesting,

0: Attention was drawn to the various roles of different levels of government that were brought to bear on the question of cleaner air. So take a moment, please, to talk me through how Los Angeles local government, the state of California, and the federal government collaborated. I guess sometimes they butted heads to clean up the LA air.
1: We start with the lowest level of government, that is Los Angeles County, which was really the first jurisdiction in the world to systematically try to tackle air pollution. And that included having a monitoring system that began to measure what people were breathing. But Los Angeles had some jurisdictional limitations. It couldn't, for complicated reasons, regulate what came out of cars. So it went after a bunch of sources first. It went after what we call stationary sources. So that's power plants and coal-fired power plants and chemical facilities and oil refineries. But it didn't really have the legal authority to force technological change so that automobiles would be cleaner. That's where the state of California stepped in. Starting in 1960, the state began to regulate what comes out of the tailpipes of cars and actually what evaporates more generally from vehicles. It's not all out of the tailpipe. But the state started to run up against opposition from the auto industry, in part because other states wanted to do what California was doing. New York was actually about to adopt even stronger standards than California because urban areas around the country were beginning to experience the same kind of smog. So the federal government stepped in. This was actually before it stepped in to regulate really dramatically, but the first thing it did was prevent all states from regulating air pollution except California from mobile sources, from vehicles, cars, trucks, etc. California has its own special authority to regulate. That's an authority that continues to today, although I will say it's also under attack. And then finally, in 1970, Congress passed the Clean Air Act, arguably, maybe not even arguably, the most powerful environmental statute ever adopted. Has done more to protect public health from environmental harms than probably any other statute. But it didn't do so on its own. It actually regulated, but also tasked the states with continuing to regulate. And again, California had this very special authority. So California would set standards that were stronger than the federal standards in order to tackle the smog in Southern California.
0: It's interesting that California has this carve-out, this special position when it comes to regulating air pollution, except sometimes it seems to me in your book you point out that the federal government is pushing California to act. So when it comes to air pollution, what is the relationship between California and the federal government?
1: Let me start by saying that California has been an extraordinary leader on air pollution. So for example, the catalytic converter was first really required by standards that the state of California set, even as the federal government was backing off. But there's no question that federal law has played a really important role in pushing California to act, not just by giving it special authority, but by setting standards that the state has to meet. And when the Clean Air Act first passed in 1970, the standards were so stringent that Southern California and the California agency that actually had responsibility for Southern California air refused to issue a plan that was required under federal law to show how Southern California would come into compliance with federal law. That's because probably the only way to do so would be to ban driving. And no one wanted to take on that political risk. And so it was the federal government, actually pushed by environmental lawyers, that led the Federal Environmental Protection Agency to propose a plan for Southern California that would, in fact, have banned driving. It didn't go anywhere, but it kept the pressure on Southern California to continue to take steps to clean up its air. There are other examples of that. California was very reluctant to impose a really effective smog check program. That's the program where you have to go in and get your car tested to make sure that your smog equipment is working. And it was a big political battle that involved a lot of small service stations that were providing that service, but maybe not doing so in the most effective way. And the federal government came in and really pressure the state to get much more effective in making sure that existing vehicles on the road were actually not polluting the air more than the equipment would allow.
0: We're speaking with Ann Carlson, UCLA environmental law professor and author of Smog and Sunshine, the surprising story of how Los Angeles cleaned up its air. We'll be back with more right after this break. Keep listening to Living on Earth.
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0: The Art of Possibility, who inspired others to see the profound interconnectedness of all living things and to act with courage and creativity on behalf of our planet. 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
2: It's Living on Earth. I'm Steve Kerwood. Let's get back to our conversation with Ann Carlson, Shirley Shapiro Professor of Environmental Law at UCLA and author of Smog and Sunshine, the surprising story of how Los Angeles cleaned up its air. So your book covers literally decades of history, but I want to turn to something that's going on right now about this dynamic between California and the federal government. As we're speaking, California is now suing the federal government as the Trump administration attempts to repeal California's waiver ability. What arguments are each side making, and where does that case stand right now?
3: The Trump administration has actually taken several steps to try to curtail California's power. One of those steps was to have Congress use this obscure statute called the Congressional Review Act to repeal three separate waivers that California has to get permission from the federal government to regulate emissions from cars and trucks. And it basically did away with three of those waivers that are aimed both at greenhouse gases that cause climate change, but also at conventional pollutants. Even though the Trump administration typically couches it in terms of climate change, this is also really important for California to continue to improve the quality of the air, both in Southern California and in Central California. That case is currently being litigated, so we don't know exactly what's going to happen. We just learned that EPA is going after more waivers. These are older waivers that California has, again, for cleaning up its cars and also for going after lawn equipment, which turns out to be a big polluter. So the arguments on the side of the Trump administration are, I guess I would say, twofold. One is anti-regulatory. It's too expensive. We don't want to impose these costs. And I suppose there's an argument about wanting uniform standards across the country, although, of course, Congress gave California the special power. So that defies the congressional mandate that California actually have this authority. The arguments on the side of California is that it does have the special authority and it needs this authority because both the Central Valley and Southern California are still out of compliance with two federal standards. And frankly, if you cannot eliminate emissions from the transportation sector, Southern California simply cannot meet the federal standards. So California's got a strong argument that it both has the legal authority and also the need to come into compliance with federal standards.
2: Let's talk about the history of California's impact on the EV industry. Back in the 90s, the California Air Resources Board, you call it CARB, tried to mandate that car manufacturers create zero emission vehicles. General Motors responded by manufacturing some of the earliest electric vehicles called EV1. But, you know, by sometime in the 2000s, they had crushed the program as well as the cars. What do you think led to the collapse of that effort?
3: Well, sometimes regulations are too stringent. And it's not frequently the case, but in the case of the very early electric vehicles, the technology wasn't quite there yet. Battery life wasn't long enough. The range wasn't long enough, and it was expensive. And the state, actually to its credit, worked with the auto industry to modify the regulations in a way that would make them achievable. They didn't work in the immediate term. So auto manufacturers were not capable, or at least claimed, and were spending a lot of money trying to meet the standards, but weren't capable of meeting the standards. So the state relaxed them. But what it did do is push technology. And one of the really important parts of the story of Southern California cleaning up its air is how much California regulations have led to technology that would not have been invented but for those regulations. So we started to see things like the invention of the hybrid engine. And those technological advances were often the result of California pushing the envelope on regulation. Let me just say one more thing about it, which is that I think one of the brilliant moves that Congress made in designating California as what I've sometimes called a super regulator, where it has its special authority, is California can experiment. And we often talk about states as the laboratory of democracy. California has been our laboratory of democracy for automotive technology that improves our air quality. Sometimes that hasn't worked. But when it does work, it allows the rest of the country to follow suit and follow California's technology. And when it doesn't work, the rest of the country hasn't actually engaged in the same regulatory efforts, and they can really learn from the California experience.
2: The fossil fuel industry and others in business have gone after scientists and environmental advocates and regulators like yourself. You had the top job on an acting basis at the National Highway Traffic Safety Administration. You were their top lawyer at one point under the Biden administration. And I understand that they didn't make life particularly easy for you there. What happened?
3: They did not. I should say that I'm just one of many people over many, many years. And that's part of the story in the book, is scientists and others being attacked by industries that stood to be regulated. So I was one of many. And I was nominated by the president to serve as the administrator of the National Highway Traffic Safety Administration. And my nomination drew the ire of the oil and gas industry. They called me a radical environmentalist, said I was, a climate crazy, said I didn't care about safety, which is one of the central missions of NHTSA, and that I only cared about imposing heavy burdens on consumers and on industry. The oil industry was very supportive of Senator Ted Cruz, who was the ranking member of the committee who had jurisdiction over my nomination. He led the opposition to my nomination. I ultimately ended up withdrawing my name because it was pretty clear that even though I might get through committee, he could hold me on the Senate floor and not let my nomination through. Once I withdrew my name, I was then reappointed as the acting administrator by the president. And that led to Senator Cruz introducing an amendment in the Senate to dock my pay to zero. That amendment was argued on the Senate floor. Thankfully, it failed. I don't think President Biden would have let it go through anyway, but it was quite a personal and intense attack. As you said, it wasn't a fun experience. I think it's designed to try to deter people from going into federal service who care about the environment, who are committed to environmental protection. I would not wish that process on anybody, I have to say, after going through it. But I'm also very, very happy and proud to have served in that role.
2: Professor, you argue in the book that we can learn a lot about how to tackle climate disruption, climate change, by looking at the LA air pollution story and the success that you've had. You haven't ended the problem, but it's certainly on a much different scale. So what are the key lessons there?
3: One key lesson, I think, is that individuals really matter in the fight. And I think the book shows how important certain individuals have been across a host of different professions in maintaining pressure on government, in serving in government, in telling the story as journalists did. The LA Times was extraordinarily important in early days in keeping pressure on the government to do something about air pollution. Scientists make big contributions. All of that is true with respect to climate change. A second lesson is that fossil fuels, when we burn them, cause air pollution, and they also cause greenhouse gases to accumulate in the atmosphere, and those greenhouse gases create climate change. And so we know how to regulate those sources. We've done it in the past. We can continue to do so. There are some differences, and I think it's important to acknowledge those differences. One difference is that climate change is a global problem. That both makes the challenge more difficult and also, in some respects, gives us more options. So we know right now that the federal government is retreating from doing anything on climate change. At the same time, China is going gangbusters in developing clean technology, and that technology can spread around the globe. And then the final thing I'll say is that air pollution is much more visible than climate pollution. The effects of climate change come in strange ways, where we get a heat wave so that in Boston today, it's over 90 degrees. Europe is experiencing heat waves like they've never experienced, increased hurricanes, et cetera. And people don't always associate those events with what's coming out of the tailpipes of cars or what's being emitted by industry. That's not true with air pollution. You could see it. If there's black smoke coming out of a car, you know it's not good to breathe. That makes the political question harder. But there are a lot of important lessons we can draw from how successful we've been in cleaning up our air.
2: So I'm looking for the silver lining or the hope that you have around this. You know, as things warm up, it's actually making ground level ozone levels worse. In Los Angeles, you've had these historic wildfires associated with a hotter planet. And the United States today is certainly not a leader in the climate space, is it? So the situation does not seem super wonderful. In fact, it seems pretty dire, Professor Carlson. What keeps you in this fight?
3: So a few things keep me in this fight. One is we have to keep fighting. You can't just give up. And the less we do, the worse climate change is. The more we do, the more we can mitigate the worst effects of it, even though it's already occurring and we cannot avoid climate change at this point. Second is we've made some extraordinary accomplishments on the climate side. So green energy is cheap and abundant, and it's spreading around the world. So most new energy installations are solar and wind. We're now able to store energy from those sources in batteries. Electric vehicles in China are both high quality and affordable. Battery life has been extended. Battery range has been extended dramatically. So the same forces that led to the technological changes that led to cleaner air have been at work over the past several decades. And the United States can't stop that. And the rest of the globe is behaving differently than we are. So the technological changes that have come as a result of government incentives, government regulation, are moving us in the right direction. It's just that we have already put so much in the atmosphere that we're going to need to figure out how do we actually sequester emissions? What can we do to really slow the horrible kinds of consequences that we're seeing? There's a lot to be worried about, but that worry should get us to continue to fight to make our environment better.
2: Ann Carlson is the author of Smog and Sunshine, the surprising story of how Los Angeles cleaned up its air. Thank you so much for taking the time with us, Professor Carlson.
3: It was great to be here. It was a great conversation. I really appreciated your questions.
2: We reached out to the office of Texas Republican Senator Ted Cruz for comment, but did not hear back before this broadcast went to air. One of the national parks you might visit this summer or any time of year is Great Sand Dunes National Park and Preserve in Colorado, with the tallest dunes in North America. That's where Living on Earth Explorer-in-Residence Mark Seth Lender watched the landscape change as weather came in.
4: Elk have gathered at the far side of San Luis Lake. The elk, first time I saw them, were in stampede, bounding through the creosote bush, clods of earth flying. Now they are just standing in the lee of the hill, waiting. The lake is sour. Salt, more likely selenium, whitens the shoreline like a parched mouth. The elk neither drink nor come near. Breeding season is over. Many of the females are pregnant. The bucks have lost their antlers. There are two of them. Tall, heavy, easy to pick out. One by one, the elk lie down. The bucks remain on guard. They will be the last to give in. Beyond and above them, the great sand dunes also appear to be in repose on the edge of slumber, except the dunes are enormous. The sweeping patterns in the sand, hard to describe. They stand out from the blue mountains beyond as if they are alive, breathing. They make the elk look small and out of place. In the morning, the elk are gone. It snowed in the night. That's what they had been waiting for. Not so much waiting as they knew. And that was why they chose the lee of the hill for a place of repose. I had no idea. The sky had been blue, hardly a cloud. Now I understand. With the snow, the contours of the great sand dunes are also made clear. Vanilla frosting. That's what it looks like. Thick, white, spread by a giant spatula, too perfect to be anything else. At dusk, there were so many colors. mauve and raw umber and sandstone yellow, but those were only the ingredients. Here is the finished cake.
2: That's Living on Earth Explorer in Residence, Mark Seth Linder. Next time on Living on Earth, the enduring kinship of the Yurok people with the Klamath River in present-day California.
5: Our whole way of life to this day revolves around the salmon runs. When the salmon are running, many people come down to the river, they go to their traditional fish holes, they bring their family, and they fish, you know, and that's a great moment of like unity and commonality. And it's just a very healthy thing to go and do, right? Like you're outside, you're working together as a family, you're catching food for your family in this place where, you know, your family's been fishing since the beginning of time. So it's so deep and powerful just on that level. And then you add the element of fun. When the fish are running, it is just fun. Like, you know, it's just a good time. And I tried to write about that experience in a chapter in the book. You know, I talked about how my generation, you know, my sisters and brother and mom, dad, we used to call ourselves Team Fish Hog. And we were sort of a well-oiled machine where everybody knew their role and, you know, just felt good doing it. And it's really fun just being out there.
2: 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Tom Tiger engineered our show. Allison Lierstein composed our themes. 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I'm Steve Kerwood. 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

That was a little trio known as Triological, or else that's just the name of their new CD, Triological. I am Mark Weber. This is the Wednesday Noon Meridian Jazz Radio Show, KUNM 89.9 FM, Albuquerque, July 29th. Triological. That was a tune called See Forever, and Ben Allison wrote that, and he was the bass player. And he said he was thinking about Henry Mancini after listening to a bunch of Mancini music when he wrote that. And then Steve Cardenas was on guitar, Ted Nash on saxophone. These are guys that are well worth looking into. I've looked into them off and on over the years. And I'll tell you more about them later because we're going to revisit this same CD. Right now, it's a kind of music that I regard as chamber music, which makes me think I actually want to do a show where I play chamber jazz, at least what I think of as chamber jazz. Right now, we're going to jump over to the Kasri Jackson Quartet out of New York, and they're going to be playing a Lenny Tristano piece of music called Lenny's Pennies, although Kasri rewrote it with a boogie line on it that Mr. Tristano did not write. You're going to hear Charlie Krejci tenor, Kasri on piano, Bill Chatton drums, Don Messina bass from 2013, a CD of theirs called Quaternity. And this will show you why I think Kasri Jackson is one of the great living jazz pianist to this day. Unbelievable pianist. I mean, she goes crazy. She she plays straight. She swings her tail off, and she always has something to say with her lyricism, so to speak. So here we go. Kasri Jackson Quartet, Lenny's Pennies.

Michael Anthony on guitar with his First Take Trio. And that was a Thelonious Monk tune known as Monk's Dream. And that was recorded in 2013 here in Albuquerque. Actually recorded at a Sid Findley's studio. It's Michael Glenn on bass, Cal Haynes on drums, and Michael Anthony, on guitar. Mm-hmm. And then before that was, of course, Kasri Jackson Quartet. Right now we're going to stick to New York City and listen to Cheryl Richards from her CD. What does she call this CD? She calls it Another Spring. And she recorded this just a couple years ago. And she's got Nick Lyons on alto and Adam Kane on guitar. And they're doing Mel Baby. Then we'll follow that with Eric Dolphy.

It's Eric Dolphy on a B flat clarinet. That was on that appeared on a Mal Waldron album called The Quest in 1961. Mal was on the piano and he wrote that piece. And Ron Carter was on the cello, among everything else. Was that that piece is called Warm Canto? And before that was Cheryl Richards' My Melancholy Baby. And right now, let's listen to Pat Malone. I was able to coax him down from Santa Fe to the KUNM studios here and recorded him. Got this back in 2012 in a trio format with Michael Glenn on bass, Cal Haynes on drums. And Pat is one of the great guitar players out here in the West. And we got a chance to see him at the Outpost last Thursday. So right now, we're going to hear him play Beautiful Love. Yes, sir. Pat Malone.

0: God, I love that record. That's Cheryl Richards. And what does she call it? She calls it Another Spring. We heard some of it earlier. And that was her just in duet with VJ Anderson on drums. Love Me or Leave Me. Cheryl Richards. Before that was Doug Lawrence with a quartet. That was the guy Dan Trudell, who he brings out from Chicago. That's his main buddy that plays with him all the time on Hammond B3 organ. And a guy named Kyle Ash took the guitar solo on that track. And that was Tenderly. Doug Lawrence on tenor saxophone, who will be at the Albuquerque Museum this Saturday night. And then before Doug, that was Trio Logical, again, with Ben Allison bass, Steve Cardenas guitar, Ted Nash on tenor saxophone. I am Mark Weber. Got some pre-recorded announcements.
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0: Thank you, Mia. That was Mia Casas. Save me the trouble of saying all that. I am Mark Weber, and now we're going to listen to probably Charles Mingus's greatest record, from, I don't know, 1960. Here's a piece. It's a tone poem of his called Self-Portrait in Three Colors.

Paul Blay Trio. That's Steve Swallow on bass, Barry Altschul drums, Paul Blay piano, and they were playing a Carla Blay tune known as Ida Lupino from 1969 that came out on Paul's ESP album called Closer, which I've had forever. And then before that, what was before that? Oh, that was Charles Mingus. Now we're going to listen to a duet of Connie Crothers piano, Jessica Jones tenor saxophone, recorded in 2011 in Berkeley, live on stage at a place called Freight and Salvage Coffee House. And this is All the Things You Are from their CD called Live at the Freight. Connie Crothers.

That's the chamber jazz trio known as Trio Logical. And that was Ted Nash on clarinet, Steve Cardenas on guitar, Ben Allison bass. They call that piece of music Peace Out There. I will be putting up the playlist and get into the weeds on more of the details of these recordings we listened to today. I am Mark Weber. And before Trio Logical, that was Cheryl Richards again with doing a mashup of All About You and How About You and Lenny Tristano's line. That was Adam Lane on bass and Nick Lyons on alto saxophone. And then before that was Connie Crothers on piano and Jessica Jones on tenor saxophone taking the All the Things You Are out. Connie, I used to work with Connie, and she used to say that to the band. He goes, let's play a stretch. And so that was a stretch. Connie Crothers. So we'll take this show out with Yusef Lateef playing from the theme from the movie Spartacus. I will see you next Wednesday. Actually, I'll be on the radio Sunday night with Other Voices, Other Sounds. So we'll talk again soon.

today. We've got a great batch of music spanning from jazz to soul and funk. We're going to hear from Greg Surmach later, as well as Patrice Rushen, The Crusaders, Bobby Hutcherson, Roshan Murphy, Energy Exchange Ensemble, and a lot of other great acts. So stay tuned. Right now we're listening to Charles Mingus Cannon. 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

That was Mooka and Celeste Camarana with Like This Before, featuring Roberto Menscal. Before that, we heard from Energy Exchange Ensemble, featuring Oscar Jerome, Lime Green Skies, and we started the show off with Charles Mingus's Cannon. My name is Tim Reynolds. 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And right now, we've got Simand with Dove on 89.9 KUNM.

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That was Bobby Hutcherson with Rain Every Thursday. Before that, we heard from Patrice Rushen with Giving It Up Is Giving It Up. Before that, we heard from Hugh Mark Bennett with Red Valley. My name's Tim Reynolds. 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

0: That was Tony Alvin and the Bel Airs with Sexy Coffee Pot. I never quite understood that until I started having to work until 10 in the evening and then get right back up to work at 7 in the morning. But anyway, before that, we heard from Yusuf Days with Rust featuring Tom Misch. My name is Tim Reynolds. 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And we'll be right back with some more great music.
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0: Wish featuring Fonte and Raphael Sadiq. Before that, we heard from Cool Keith and We Are the Horsemen with London Is the Place featuring Kadi Tatham. That was preceded by Beastie Boys with Dropping Names, the Chemical Brothers with Block Rockin' Beats, and we started this block off with the Crusaders, The Well's Gone Dry. My name's Tim Reynolds. 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And we'll be right back with some more great music.
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0: This is Champitos del Juju with Elephantotic. This band is from Mexico City. They've got members from Togo, Mexico, El Salvador, New Zealand.

My name's Tim Reynolds. You're listening to Afternoon Freeform here on 89.9 KUNM. And we've got 1 hour left, so we'll be right back to wrap it up with some excellent music. 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

We're back here on Afternoon Freeform. My name's Tim Reynolds. And right now we're going to listen to Lily with Tenki Nanaari, which loosely translates to whatever the weather. 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

0: Awa Soweto's Bantu Continua Urhu Consciousness, otherwise known as BCUC, and their song Millions of Us. It's actually part three of a 20-minute long song called Millions of Us. They've built a reputation as a huge protest festival band, and that was very powerful. Before that, we heard from Larry Ellis and the Black Hammer with Funky Things, parts one and two. Coma World with Tsunami, and Lily with Tenki Nanaadi. My name is Tim Reynolds. 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

That was Cameo with the sound table. Before that, we heard from the Police. When the world is running down, you make the best of what's still around. That was preceded by Roshan Murphy's You Knew and Greg Surmach with Defiant Jazz. 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

0: That was Thunder, Lightning, and Rain with Super Funky. Before that, we heard Michael Henderson with Let Love Enter, The Commodores, Machine Gun, Prince's Uptown, and Diana Ross with Love Hangover. My name's Tim Reynolds. That's our show for today. 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

0: 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I'm Sasha Pfeiffer.
1: And I'm Juana Summers. 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
3: Live from NPR News in Culver City, California, I'm Dwayne Brown. On Capitol Hill, the scientist who helped lead the nation's COVID-19 response was subpoenaed to testify under oath by Republican Senator Rand Paul of Kentucky, who has had a long antagonistic relationship with Dr. Anthony Fauci and his role in guiding the federal response.
4: Publicly, Anthony Fauci promoted the theory that the virus arose naturally, while privately, he was well aware of a mountain of evidence suggesting the virus originated in the lab. The American people deserve answers. The American people deserve to know why dangerous research was funded by NIAID in a totalitarian country, in a lab that lacked acceptable safety standards.
3: Fauci has become a polarizing figure and declined to answer more than 100 times, relying on the Fifth Amendment. Senator Paul says he'll now seek a vote next week on contempt of Congress charges. The top spokesperson for the Department of Homeland Security, Lauren Biz, will soon make a move to a new role as a deputy secretary at the White House, press secretary. NPR's Amanda Bastillo reports the change comes as immigration remains a top priority.
5: Biz began her tenure at DHS at the start of the Trump administration. She has been one of the top spokespeople for the messaging on President Trump's immigration policy agenda and mass deportation goals. Her new role will bring her to the White House. It's unclear who will replace her at DHS. Over the last several months, new Homeland Security Secretary Mark Wayne Mullen has brought on his own staff with the goal of turning down the focus on immigration enforcement tactics. Ximena Bustillo, NPR News, Washington.
3: Well, oil prices jumped and stocks finished lower across the board on Wall Street after the Fed left its key interest rate unchanged as the Iran war ramps up. 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
6: Live from KUNM in Albuquerque, I'm Mark Haslett. A crowd of about 100 people gathered outside the Bureau of Land Management's office in Santa Fe this afternoon to protest the federal agency's proposal to eliminate or shrink a 10-mile ban on mining operations around Chaco Culture National Historical Park. Source New Mexico reports today marked the final day for the public to weigh in on the controversial proposal, which indigenous leaders and New Mexico's Democratic federal delegation have sharply criticized. Chaco is a culturally and spiritually significant site to many Native populations across the Southwest and is believed to have been an economic hub of the San Juan Basin in the Four Corners region about 1,000 years ago. Indigenous leaders from the greater Chaco region traveled to Washington, D.C. today to speak against the proposal, particularly the fact that the federal government allowed only 2 weeks for public input on a proposal that could undo years of work. A new poll shows American hunters and the general public generally agree with wildlife conservation issues. But as the Public News Service reports, the Trump administration wants to eliminate habitat protections in favor of economic considerations and is changing rules that allow for public input or notice. Bart Melton with the National Parks Conservation Association says their poll shows political ideologies aren't a factor when it comes to support for wildlife.
7: At a time when we're told we're divided, it's great to see just how united we are. From bird watchers to dedicated hunters, the polling results showed us that Americans want transparency. They want the administration to prioritize wildlife conservation first.
6: The National Parks Conservation Association poll was conducted by YouGov from June 9th through June 22nd among 1,000 Americans and 300 hunters. You're with listener-supported KUNM.
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10: 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I'm Juana Summers.
11: And I'm Sasha Pfeiffer. Dr. Anthony Fauci appeared this morning for a hearing convened by Kentucky Senator Rand Paul. The senator chairs the Homeland Security Committee, and he accuses Fauci of covering up the origins of the COVID-19 pandemic. Paul and other Republicans asked Fauci many questions along those lines, but Fauci declined to answer. He invoked his Fifth Amendment right to not incriminate himself. NPR's global health correspondent Jonathan Lambert watched the hearing, and he's here with us in the studio to recap it. Hi, John.
12: Hi, Sasha.
11: So give us a recap also of why was Fauci testifying today?
12: Yeah, so last month, Senator Paul subpoenaed Fauci to appear as part of an ongoing investigation into the origin of the COVID-19 pandemic, and he showed up. Paul has long used Fauci as a foil in railing against the pandemic response, and they have a history of sparring at these things. And at the start, it seemed like we might be in for a replay. Senator Paul opened by rehashing claims he's made before about Fauci covering up evidence of a lab leak in China. He's also made new allegations that stem from over 1,000 pages of Fauci's private notes that Paul released over the weekend.
11: And run through some of those allegations with us.
12: Yeah, there are many. Here's basically how Senator Paul summarized it.
4: Publicly, Anthony Fauci promoted the theory that the virus arose naturally, while privately, he was well aware of a mountain of evidence suggesting the virus originated in the lab.
12: Scientists I've spoken with dispute that characterization. They say that the senator is cherry-picking examples from early in the pandemic when there was a lot of confusion and scientists were constantly updating what they were thinking based on new evidence. Now, most virologists think that evidence supports the virus jumping from an animal to a human, not from a lab.
11: What did Fauci say about the allegations against him?
12: Well, he opened by noting how he's appeared at hearings like these and answered questions over 200 times during his career. But then he accused Senator Paul of being obsessed with him, pointing in part to the release of his diary.
13: The only conclusion I can reach is that the sole reason he is calling me before this committee is to get me to say something, anything, that could vindicate his repeated public pledges that I end up, in his words, quote, behind bars.
12: He said on the advice of his lawyers that he would invoke his rights under the Fifth Amendment.
11: But Jonathan, I recall that before former President Biden left office, he issued a preemptive pardon to Fauci. Am I remembering that correctly?
12: Yes, you are remembering that right.

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1: On listener-supported KUNM, it's 12 minutes until 5 o'clock. Coming up during this next hour of All Things Considered, the Federal Reserve met to set U.S. interest rates, but this time investors are unsure what to expect with the new Federal Reserve Chairman, Kevin Warsh. Scott Horsley, NPR's chief economics correspondent, will give us the rundown on today's activities at the Fed. 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

This afternoon, we have mostly sunny skies over much of central and northern New Mexico. However, we do have a few scattered thunderstorms across the region, particularly in the northeastern part of the state. In the Albuquerque metro area, the Albuquerque Bernalillo County Air Quality Program has issued a health alert due to ozone. Those with respiratory conditions in the city of Albuquerque and the rest of Bernalillo County should limit outdoor activity.

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0: Federal Reserve kept interest rates unchanged today despite pressure to more directly tackle inflation.
1: The Iran war has also driven energy prices higher. We'll bring you the latest.
0: Today is Wednesday, July 29th, and this is All Things Considered from NPR News. Juana Summers.
1: And I'm Sasha Pfeiffer. First to Oregon, where the state is on track for another record wildfire season.
0: Ranchers there are racing to move cattle to safety.
2: Moving cattle around to get them away from the fire areas, but I don't know what they're going to do once the fires are over with. There won't be any grounds to feed them.
1: And the Trump administration continues to roll back protections for national monuments in the American Southwest.
0: That includes Chaco Canyon in New Mexico.
3: Everywhere else, all the way up to Colorado, has already been leased. This is the last few lands. That's what the whole battle is.
1: First, this news.
4: Live from NPR News in Washington, I'm Ryland Barton. Dr. Anthony Fauci, the person most identified with the federal public health response to the COVID pandemic, invoked the Fifth Amendment today repeatedly when he was on Capitol Hill. NPR's Jonathan Lambert reports the veteran infectious disease expert declined to answer any questions, including from the Republican Committee Chair Rand Paul, during a hearing about the origins of the virus.
5: Dr. Fauci and Senator Paul have long sparred over the coronavirus pandemic. Days before this hearing, Paul released over 1,000 pages of Fauci's private writings, accusing him of covering up the origins of COVID-19. Fauci pointed out that he has responded to similar questions in previous testimony, and Fauci accused the senator of being obsessed with trying to get him behind bars.
6: Although it pains me to do so, because of the respect I have for the legislative branch of government, under the advice of my attorneys, I will invoke my right under the Fifth Amendment of the Constitution to refrain from answering your questions.
5: Senator Paul and other lawmakers continued asking questions, and Fauci continued declining to answer. Jonathan Lambert, NPR News.
4: If Democrats want to win elections with a broad coalition of voters, a new report suggests they need to focus on the economy. As NPR's Tamara Keith reports, there's a divide between the party's college-educated liberal base and the working-class voters it needs to win over.
7: The report, called the Left's Coalition Crisis, says Democrats are losing support from working-class voters because they focus on a whole lot of issues that aren't top priorities for those voters. Joan Williams, a law professor from San Francisco, is co-author of the report.
8: The first thing that Democrats who care about culture issues have to do, and I realize this is counterintuitive, is center working class economics, and not only prices, but also wages and economic opportunities.
7: The report finds that many issues perform better when framed through the lens of working class values. Tamara Keith, NPR News.
4: After a five-day pause in attacks between the U.S. and Iran, Iran fired at U.S. targets in Jordan, and the U.S. and Saudi Arabia hit Iranian-backed militias in Iraq. NPR's Jane Arraf has the latest.
9: The U.S. and Iran paused those attacks to give diplomacy a chance, meaning messages were being exchanged through mediators. But early Wednesday, which is Tuesday evening, U.S. time, Iran fired ballistic missiles at U.S. military installations on Jordanian bases. One of them, Iran said, was a military command and control center. So CENTCOM, the U.S. military, said this was a surprise attack. And President Trump told Fox News, in words we frankly cannot repeat on air, that the U.S. would give Iran a beating.
4: NPR's Jane Arraf reporting. S&P 500 fell more than 1.5% today. 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
10: Live from KUNM in Albuquerque, I'm Mark Haslett. A crowd of about 100 people gathered outside the Bureau of Land Management's office in Santa Fe this afternoon to protest the federal agency's proposal to eliminate or shrink a 10-mile ban on mining operations around Chaco Culture National Historical Park. Source New Mexico reports today marked the final day for the public to weigh in on the controversial proposal, which indigenous leaders and New Mexico's Democratic federal delegation have sharply criticized. Chaco is a culturally and spiritually significant site to many Native populations across the Southwest and is believed to have been an economic hub of the San Juan Basin in the Four Corners region about 1,000 years ago. Indigenous leaders from the Greater Chaco region traveled to Washington, D.C. today to speak against the proposal, particularly the fact that the federal government allowed just 2 weeks for public input on a proposal that could undo years of work. Coming up this hour, we'll hear a report from NPR News on the Chaco Canyon issue. That story coming up in about 10 minutes during this hour of All Things Considered on listener-supported KUNM.
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1: On listener-supported KUNM, it's 518. Still to come this hour, body cam footage and text messages show immigration agents using slurs to describe Latinos they've targeted during raids in Los Angeles. The evidence was uncovered by the ACLU as part of its ongoing lawsuit alleging immigration agents are engaging in racial profiling in immigration raids. We'll hear that report coming up at 5:35 during today's broadcast of All Things Considered on KUNM.
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1: Bernalillo County has issued a health alert due to ozone conditions in Bernalillo County. Those with respiratory conditions in the City of Albuquerque metro area should limit outdoor activity today. We have partly sunny to partly cloudy skies over most of central and northern New Mexico this evening. We do have some isolated thunderstorms here and there, particularly in the northeastern part of the state. Tonight, sunset at 8:11 in Albuquerque and the rest of the Middle Rio Grande Valley, overnight lows in the low 70s. In northern New Mexico, lows forecast to range from the upper 50s to the upper 60s. We do have a slight chance for scattered showers or isolated thunderstorms in northern New Mexico tonight. Tomorrow morning, sunrise at 6:14 on Thursday. Should be a hot one in Albuquerque and the rest of the Middle Rio Grande Valley. Afternoon highs right around 100 tomorrow. In northern New Mexico, high temperatures mainly in the low 90s on Thursday afternoon. We do have a slight chance for afternoon showers. 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
0: This is All Things Considered from NPR News. I'm Juana Summers.
3: And I'm Sasha Pfeiffer. During the recent flooding in Texas, breakaway border buoys caused chaos in the Rio Grande. NPR first reported on the Department of Homeland Security's chain of buoys in March. They're designed to deter illegal crossings. But river experts warned back then that they could become a public safety threat during Rio Grande flooding. Texas Public Radio's David Martin Davies has more on the story.
4: In mid-July, a slow-moving weather pattern delivered several consecutive days of extraordinary rainfall across south and central Texas, causing multiple rivers to flood, including the Rio Grande. The high water was the first major test of the Department of Homeland Security's floating border wall installed to deter illegal immigration.
5: The buoys were definitely in the water, could not be retrieved, and were on their way down the Rio Grande.
4: That's America Garcia-Graywall, co-director of the Frontera Federation, a binational community organization. She watched as the orange 15-foot-long, 4-feet-high cylindrical aluminum buoys headed downstream. Each weighs about a ton. They forced the city of Eagle Pass to temporarily close its two international bridges. Most of the buoys had been on land in a staging area and were swept into the river, but some buoys had been installed and anchored to the riverbed, and these broke free. In a statement, Customs and Border Protection said the buoys were under the control of a contractor and CBP had not taken possession of them. Currently, CBP has not responded to questions about possible changes to the buoys. CBP would not provide an official count of the number of free-floating buoys, but it's estimated to be about 600, according to Tricia Cortez, executive director of the Rio Grande International Study Center.
6: It's such a fiasco.
4: Cortez said many of the buoys that ended up on the Mexican side of the river were salvaged by Mexican citizens and sold for scrap metal. Cortez had warned about the buoys when the Trump administration announced Operation River Wall in January. DHS said it would install over 500 miles of interconnected buoys in the Rio Grande as a barrier to illegal immigration.
6: All of this was already predicted. Our organization commissioned a risk assessment of the wall and buoy system.
4: Their study concluded that during a river flood, the buoys could break free and could slam into critical infrastructure, and that's what happened in Laredo. The city declared an emergency, shut down its international bridges, and sent first responders to the river to try to protect critical locations. At a press conference on Monday, Laredo Mayor Victor Trevino said the top concern was protecting the city's water system.
7: The Rio Grande is a primary source of drinking water. If our water intake facility were compromised, Laredo has approximately only 8 hours of water storage.
4: And he called on the Trump administration to rethink the buoys.
7: Our request is straightforward. We respectfully ask the appropriate federal agencies to conduct a comprehensive reassessment of the buoy deployment program before additional deployment decisions are made.
4: Democratic Congressman Henry Cuellar, also at the press conference, said the situation with the buoys happened because Congress isn't holding DHS accountable.
8: You cannot provide $260 billion without any oversight. They got that from there, from the $260 billion, $46.5 billion went for the border wall and for buoys.
4: Cuellar said because illegal immigration has been reduced, the buoys aren't needed.
8: They went down 96% without a single buoy being deployed in the water.
4: Cuellar pointed out that the July flood was moderate. He warned that the Rio Grande can have extreme flooding. This time there were no injuries and no damage, but next time it could be much worse. For NPR News, I'm David Martin Davies in San Antonio.
9: A few times a year, we ask some of our staff here at NPR to tell us about their favorite video games. Today, we start with NPR gaming editor and Here and Now producer James Mastromarino. He recommends a challenging but rewarding action game. It's called Saros.
10: It always comes back to this. You crack.

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1: On KUNM, it's 5:44. I'm Mark Haslett. A few years ago, Brooklyn-based author Harrison Hill discovered that his neighbor had a secret. She had escaped from a New Mexico cult at the age of 26, leaving behind her entire family and the apocalyptic spiritual worldview of the group known as the Aggressive Christianity Missions Training Corps. Hill's new nonfiction book, The Oracle's Daughter, tells her story, as well as the rise and fall of the militarily obsessed cult she grew up in. KUNM's Ty Bannerman spoke with Hill for the City on the Edge podcast about his approach to writing the account and finding the humanity in the midst of the group's monstrous actions.
2: So the Aggressive Christianity Missions Training Corps began in the early 1980s in Sacramento, California. It was the brainchild of this couple named Jim and Deborah Green. They were former hippies who'd converted to Christianity in the 1970s. After their conversion, they had started going to regular evangelical churches, and they felt like the congregations they encountered and the messages they were hearing were not intense enough for them. They were not aggressive enough for them. And so they basically split off and started their own kind of community, which at the very beginning was known as Free Love Ministries. Then as their beliefs became more and more radical, as Deborah began to say that she was a prophet, the group started picking up this whole kind of militaristic bent. They would wear military uniforms. They called themselves soldiers for God. They called themselves God's army. And then ultimately, of course, they adopted this kind of huge, hilarious, slightly terrifying mouthful of a name, the Aggressive Christianity Missions Training Corps. And so for about a decade, they operated out of Sacramento, ran into some legal trouble, had to scurry about the West Coast. And then, of course, ultimately it landed in rural New Mexico around Fence Lake. I mean, it really doesn't even qualify as a town. I think online it's called a census designated area. And they lived there for a number of decades. Then accusations of various crimes came up against them, and there was a big raid and a trial that led to the collapse of the group.
3: So what does the title The Oracle's Daughter refer to?
2: It's the story of the daughter of the founders, a woman named Sarah Green, who grew up in the group. And then in 1999, at the age of 26, she escaped in the middle of the night, left her children, left her whole family, and started over again. So it's her story as well. And then it's a broader examination of fringe religion in America and cults generally. I'm trying to use the group story as a way of thinking about the broader issues about freedom of religion and American religious history.
3: Could you sketch out some of the allegations that led to the downfall? This is pretty dark stuff. So I feel like a content warning is appropriate for people, you know, sexual assault. All sorts of dreadful stuff. So,
2: you know, for years, the group had been dogged by allegations of just like general mistreatment of people, withholding of food, just kind of generally abusive situations. But it reached an entirely new level in the years following the escape of this woman, Sarah, who's at the center of the story. So in 1997, a baby was trafficked from Uganda to New Mexico. Deborah allegedly orchestrated this entire trafficking operation. They got this baby through the most wild story possible. And this child became the object of all of Deborah's wrath. So the abuse, the alleged abuse, became much, much stronger as this young girl grew older. And these were allegations of physical abuse, of sexual abuse, of withholding food, of making this young woman like sort of run around for no purpose, do lots and lots of chores and things like that. And then there was another boy who died of the flu when he was around 14 years old in, I want to say, 2014. Mm-hmm. And his death really triggered some investigations into the group, or it helped kind of push things along. And, you know, and there's more that's not even in the book, because it's like, you know, the reader can only handle so much. I hope that the book, aside from providing all of the stuff that I was talking about earlier, I hope that it does say something bigger about the nature of what it is to be a human being and how everyone has the capacity to be really amazing and really the opposite of amazing.
3: So you don't necessarily see this as a story of inhuman monsters, exactly.
2: You know, the epigraph for the book, it's a quote that, by the philosopher William James, which for me was a real guiding light, is "The sanest and best of us are of one clay with lunatics and prison inmates." So the idea there, and the idea that I was trying to communicate in the book, is that these people committing these horrific crimes, they have the same machinery. They're not as different from us as maybe we like to think, and that's maybe a little bit, I mean, it should be eerie. And I think it should also maybe generate, I hope, a little bit of understanding. And I think people need to be held to account for their crimes, but I think it's also interesting and good to understand, you know, on the one hand, yes, it's this crazy group. And on the other hand, like, this intensity, this insanity is very much a product of like very basic human impulses.
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0: From NPR News, this is All Things Considered. I'm Juana Summers.
4: And I'm Sasha Pfeiffer. Earlier this year, 8 siblings gathered at a beachfront resort in Fort Lauderdale for a reunion. Like you see at some get-togethers, this family makes t-shirts. Bryna, a retired college professor, hands them out.
5: Someone take a picture of Joe with his t-shirt.
4: The t-shirts feature a photo of their father. He's a bald man with glasses.
6: Rather pleasant picture. Thin lips, of course.
4: This is Gil Brodsky, another sibling. He reads the speech bubble next to his father's mouth.
6: Says Gilbert was my favorite.
4: The t-shirt is a joke in more ways than one. Gil never knew his biological father. Neither did anyone else at the table. Until a decade ago, none of these siblings knew any of the others existed. And yet, here they are at a family reunion, but not like one you've ever heard of. This is the story of a secret family, a group of strangers who uncovered a decades-old deception. Then, out of that, built genuine family bonds, turning what could have been a catastrophe into something affirming and meaningful. NPR's roving national correspondent Frank Langfitt spent the last year interviewing 18 family members as they told their story for the first time. We'll be telling it over the next 3 days on All Things Considered. Frank takes the story from here.
7: I'm going to begin with Bryna. She's 65, grew up in the Philadelphia suburbs. Like some other people you'll hear from in this story, Bryna doesn't want NPR to use her full name to protect the privacy of family members. For Bryna, the discovery of her secret family began with a question: who am I related to? Bryna's mother was adopted. In 2014, when Bryna took a DNA test, she expected to find relatives she'd never heard of on her mother's side, and of course, to see some familiar names of relatives on her father's side. But when the results came back, she didn't recognize a single name.
8: I don't recognize anyone, like no one.
7: Where were her cousins on her father's side? Why weren't they there? There was more.
8: I think there are like 4 or 5 people who were listed as close relatives.
7: Close enough to be half-siblings, but neither of her parents had had other children. Bryna wondered who these people were and thought, was she the target of some kind of scam?
8: I kept thinking, this is really sophisticated, and how much money do they actually think they're going to get from me? It's, you know, this is crazy.
7: Despite her initial distrust, Bryna connected with some of these supposed half-siblings. They were as baffled as she was. Bryna realized this wasn't a trick. A number of the half-siblings told Bryna they were donor conceived. Could the same be true for her? Bryna and a half-sibling named Kathy decided to share their raw DNA with an independent research geneticist to figure out how they were connected.
8: It was 3 o'clock in the morning when I received a text message from her. I hope I'm not waking you. There is no other possibility except that you and Kathy have the same father. I don't know who the father is, but I am 100% sure.
7: Bryna was stunned.
8: I went into a panic, and I felt like I was sinking. And then the question was, where am I in the universe? And I had a desperate need to find out.
7: As far as Bryna knew, she had two biological parents, her mother, who had passed away, and her father. So Bryna called her dad, who was then in his 80s.
8: The question I asked is, did you and mom have any help with fertility treatment back when I was conceived? And my father's very good at, he was a master. If he didn't want to deal with something, he would deny it. And he basically said, you know, I don't know. Maybe your mother did something that I don't know about. And I just thought, okay, there it is.
7: Bryna now knew the man who had raised her, whom she'd called dad for five decades, he wasn't her biological father. She became determined to find out who was. And along this journey, she'd get a lot of help. As the months and years passed, more half-siblings appeared through DNA websites such as 23andMe and Ancestry.com. David Staskin, a fellow half-sibling, is a urological surgeon in Boston. He, too, took a DNA test and remembers reading the results.
9: I get up and I look at the thing, half-brother, half-sister, half-brother, half-sister, half-brother.
7: Eventually, they discovered 64 half-siblings, all with the same biological father. The actual number is probably much higher. Only a small percentage of Americans have taken a consumer DNA test. One of the siblings, John Lowell, is an actuary. He estimates the total number of siblings could be 400 or more. Bryna created a private Facebook page for the growing group. Figuring out who their father was tough, but there were clues. All the half-siblings had been born in and around Philadelphia between 1945 and 1971. Most grew up in Jewish families. A genetic cousin got in touch with the half-siblings. More than a year of sleuthing and blind alleys followed. They learned the donor was a doctor. And the cousin had a realization. Diane, a half-sibling and author who lives in Boston, explains.
10: He had an uncle who was a world-renowned male infertility specialist. And he just had a feeling that this could be the missing link.
7: The specialist's name was Dr. Charles Charney. Charney was an Ivy League educated, pioneering medical researcher. He'd served as the senior attending urological surgeon at what was then Albert Einstein Medical Center in Philadelphia. The half-siblings needed to confirm it was Charney. The problem? He'd been dead for years.
10: But he had a living daughter.
7: This is Diane again.
10: So they call the daughter. They say, "Hi, we think your father..." And she basically says, "I don't want to have anything to do with you guys. This is ridiculous, da da da da da."
7: I reached out to Charney's daughter several times. She never responded. The half-siblings brainstormed. How could they confirm it was Charney without his daughter's cooperation?
10: They're so overthinking this. So I finally said, "Look, does this woman have any kids?" "Yeah." "Do you know their names?" "Yeah." I said, "Well, give us the names and let's all go on LinkedIn and see if we know anybody connected to these guys."
7: Diane found she had a friend who'd gone to law school with one of Charney's two grandsons. The law school grandson did not take a DNA test, but his brother did.
10: He did 23andMe and he was connected to us. And that's kind of how it all got confirmed. I think there was some just plain old relief. I mean, this was a long process.
7: But there was so much more to come.
10: It was a mystery story. Okay, so we have a name now. Who was this person?
4: That was reporting by NPR's Frank Langfitt. Tune in tomorrow, same time, to find out who was Charles Charney.
11: I think he was a bit eccentric. I mean, it must have been sitting somewhere in his mind that what he did was odd.
4: How did this work?
10: What they were told was, "We are going to take your sperm and we're going to give it a boost."
4: And what might have driven him? Come back tomorrow for more of the story.
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15: In New York, I'm Sabri Benishore, in for Kai Rizdal. It is Wednesday, July 29th. Glad you are here. That was Federal Reserve Chairman Kevin Warsh at his second ever press conference since getting that job. The occasion being that the Fed just wrapped up its big 2-day meeting today. The main point of that meeting was to figure out what to do with interest rates. Where should interest rates be to fight inflation but also protect jobs? And today, the Fed went with leaving rates right where they are, although not unanimously. 3 out of the 12 voting members on the committee actually voted to raise interest rates.
16: I asked for a good family fight and I got one. That's the purpose. That's the design feature.
15: It was the first time since 2016 that there's been a dissent like that, all in one direction. Now, why would they vote like that? Well, it means those members think the Fed should fight inflation more aggressively. But Warsh pointed out, markets are kind of already doing that for the Fed. Like, market interest rates have risen on their own in the past month.
16: We're trying not to interfere with that market signal. That's part of the reason why we've been somewhat spare in our words, why we pulled back from forward guidance. So they're reacting to events, I would say, much more directly over the 42 days since we last met. This is a good thing.
15: Now, in explaining why the Fed ended up deciding to leave rates alone, it basically said, look, inflation isn't great, it's higher than we want, but the job market is actually okay, and there's just a lot of uncertainty, so, you know, let's just not do anything hasty. But Warsh said, as he has said many times these past 8 weeks, one way or another, the Fed will get inflation down.
16: The path to central bank heaven requires delivering on our remit. These days, that means delivering on price stability. I wouldn't measure that path in 42 days or any one particular meeting. And I came out of that meeting even more confident that this is the right team to win the battle against high inflation.
15: Hopefully, because inflation has been above the Fed's target for more than 5 years now. Wall Street today, not pretty. We'll have the details when we do the numbers.